parties are all coming out flying at the moment with releasing policies. We're releasing their vote for me campaigns, and the Opportunity Party, which has been around for a good few years. I think it was set up by Gareth Morgan. I could be, maybe I got his first name right. Hopefully I have, Gareth Morgan, a long time ago, which is under new leadership by a lady called Q. I've met, a very, very lovely person. And they now suddenly, they've seen a resurgence and they come into this election. And they are now looking, in the last few polls from various different sources, they are now polling at that sort of magic 5% mark. Now, what is magic about 5%? Well, under our MMP system, you either get voted in via an electoral seat, so you stand in a constituency such as Tyree or Dunedin, and you get the most votes and you get a seat in Parliament, one of the 120-something seats I think there are, and you get a seat. Or you have the party vote. So when you vote in an MMP system, you can either vote for the person or the party, or you'd vote for the person and the party. So you might place a vote for the national candidate, but you might vote for, I don't know, ACT or Opportunity Party as the party vote. Now, that means that they kind of collect votes as a party rather than for a particular individual. Under MMP, the threshold for getting into Parliament is 5%. So what that means is if you get 5% of the party votes, then you get to have, I think on the current way it is at the moment, I think I read something this morning, you get 6 seats in Parliament. If you get about 6.5%, I believe you get 8 seats. So you don't have to win an electoral seat. So you don't win a geographic space. You just get through on party votes. And this is probably the best opportunity, excuse the pun, for the Opportunity Party to get in by actually accumulating 5% of the party vote. But the thing is, it seems like regardless of what side of the coin you're coming at it from, they are ultimately being sort of seen to be vote splitters. And what does that mean by that? Well, they are seen to be a centrist party. They've said basically that they are all about policy rather than about being right-wing or left-wing. We obviously have National, ACT and New Zealand First that sit to the right of government, or to the right of the centre of politics. Then you have the likes of Labour, Greens and Te Pāti Māori, who are considered to be left of centre. And we tend to flip-flop between the kind of two blocks, as depending on how long they manage to hold on to power. And Opportunity would appear to sit sort of smack bang in the middle. So they have policy that appears to appeal to the right block. They have a policy that appears to appear to the left block. They have a what they call a universal basic income as part of their tax policy. They also have a land tax as part of their tax policy. And people like the New Zealand First, ACT, National are saying they're not interested in and have ruled them out. Christopher Luxon came out recently and said that they didn't see top the Opportunity Party, should I say, because they're not top anymore. They've changed the way they want to be described as forming, that they wouldn't form a government with them, which does seem a little bit knee-jerk, especially when Christopher Luxon would appear, certainly from where I sit, to be as desperate to cling on to power as anyone else, and ultimately would then basically choose to work with someone like Winston Peters and New Zealand First, if that meant that he could get power, which is what he did last time. He was ruling New Zealand First out for as long as he possibly could until it looked like he had no choice but to work with them. And then suddenly they were, best buds, working on a coalition of chaos and basically bringing the last 3 years to New Zealand. And then you've got Labour and Greens, and so Labour have sort of come out and sort of said again, they wouldn't necessarily form, but they would, a vote for Opportunity would potentially take away votes from them, therefore making it a vote to keep the status quo, which is basically keep

0: in New Zealand First and Act and National in control of central government for another 3 years. They've got. I'm a person that votes on policy rather than people. I certainly am a person that votes. If I think a good idea is a good idea, then I don't really. You know, it doesn't matter to me whether the instigator of that good idea was a right wing bloc party or a left wing bloc party. My view is, if you've got a good idea, it's a good idea, and that should actually garner support across every party, such as. The Greens' latest policy around a state-owned power company, and basically and solar as something for every household, if that can be possibly achieved. Now, again, lots of people come out and kind of go smash that because it was a green policy rather than they didn't think of themselves. But to me, like that's a policy that benefits everyone. And doesn't actually affect anyone in a detrimental sense. Like having a national power company that actually then puts the privately owned power companies on notice and in competition can only be a good thing. You know, we talk about the duopoly of supermarkets, and you kind of go, well, actually, if you brought more competition in, then you got more competition, and that's a good thing. And this to me makes no difference. So, Opportunity have a number of policies that, in my view, would make sense. But it also seems to be they would perhaps be wresting some votes from a number of places, and those parties right now are naturally, when you consider the knife edge that potentially Parliament sits on with a number of, you know, it doesn't take much one way or the other to put the other block of parties in power. I guess they're concerned and worried that potentially that if they don't get that vote, then it puts the other side in power and not them. And again, that kind of then turns into this kind of kingmaker situation, which is a very strange, I find, very strange situation with MMP with regards to how the parties, you know, some of the minority parties can actually hold the balance of power. And we saw this with New Zealand First at the last election. If they decided that they were going to go with Labour, for example, then, which they had done in the past and had done under Jacinda Ardern, and obviously they ruled it out quite early in the piece last time at 2023. But if they had suddenly decided that they wanted to go across that side, then they would determine who was the major player in Parliament. And again, they've done it this way. So, you know, you've got Winston Peters as kingmaker, and has been for a number of parliamentary periods over the last 15 years. Then you got this new player that comes in and says, "Hey, like maybe that makes us the kingmakers." For six seats can be significant, because when you're only talking margins of, you know, when you're that close that it's like 2-3 seats either way, six seats can be the swing, and maybe that's why. You know, there was a breakdown the other day on one of the news outlets that basically sort of said where the votes were coming from. The people that were now saying that they would party vote for Opportunity. Where would their votes coming from? Where would their votes would have gone at the previous election, and it wouldn't have been Opportunity? And there's something like 23%. I could get my figures wrong, but hopefully I don't. There's something like 23% came from National. A similar number came from Labour, but less. And then there was a spread across a number of different parties too. So I guess all parties are then worried that potentially they are losing they're losing votes at that point from various different spots in the, you know, from and those are going to not what they would consider to be naturally aligned parties, but they're going to a new party. So so that's basically where Opportunity sit at the moment. But in my view, potentially, there should be more parties in Parliament. There should be a more diverse group rather than your kind of three blocks this, three blocks that, three blocks left, three blocks right parties. If we want proper representation, then we need to be also seeing opportunities and people like Alliance and other parties and that come in and actually hold some kind of sort of balance to the natural sort of like, you know, rather than this flip-flop, to me, this flip-flop thing that happens literally every single time we get to election day. Like, are we going to flip to the right? Are we going to flop to the left? We're going to flop to the right, flip to the left. It makes, you know, you kind of know that it's happening. And after a certain period of time on one side, you know it's going to go to the other side, which, again, just makes kind of things doesn't move the country forward fast enough, in my mind, because actually everyone just spends that amount of time flipping back the stuff that they didn't like. I mean, the Labour have already said there's a whole load of stuff they're going to wind back, which, again, I agree with, but that all takes time to wind everything back that the National Enact and New Zealand First have done that doesn't actually... that we don't, you know, people on the left don't like, but that takes time. And by the time they've done that, they're not actually pushing forward policy that they could have been doing if they'd been kind of some, you know, a bit more sort of partisan, more collaborative approach to policy in the meantime. Because everyone wants to do the best for New Zealand. That's, I mean, you know, they just look at it in entirely different ways. Now, talking about politics, we've got our friend Winston Peters. Now, he's stood up this week, and he's our foreign minister, right? So let's put this in some context, right? He's been deputy prime minister. He is now the foreign minister to New Zealand, which means basically he's in charge of the relationship between us and other countries, right? So let that hang in the air for just a little while, because he has stood up this week in Parliament to a Kiwi citizen who is of Chinese descent, and he has told him to go back to where he came from. He's basically been in this country since he was 6 years old, but was born in China. It doesn't get, in my mind, any more blatantly racist than that. All right, that's it. It doesn't get any more racist than telling someone to go back to where they came from. And also he added in, just for good measure, that he couldn't speak the language properly. And again, it doesn't get more condescending and racist than that. The Chinese ambassador has kind of got involved and sort of said, like, you know, this says a lot about the person. But this is our foreign minister. This is the guy that is supposed to be in charge of our foreign policy and our spokesperson to the rest of the world, who is now standing in our parliament publicly and on record making racist comments towards another member of parliament. Disgusting. Like, absolutely disgusting behaviour. If your kids did it at school, you'd be turning them off. If your people did it at workplace, they'd be up in front of HR. We've had sexist comments in Parliament recently, and, you know, people have jumped all over it. Everyone's gone up in arms and gone, oh, no, you can't be sexist. You mustn't be sexist. And you shouldn't be. You absolutely shouldn't be. But it appears that sexism is a line where people go, no, that's enough. But racism doesn't appear to be something where people will stand up and actually and call it out, because the Prime Minister hasn't done anything. The Prime Minister, who basically has assigned the foreign minister role to Winston Peters, hasn't come out and said, that's wrong, that's inappropriate, you know? That's just the way it rolls. But they should. They absolutely should come out and say something, because if it was an employer, if it was anyone else, then they absolutely would do something about it. And the fact that our government actually hasn't is, in my mind, totally crazy. Now, while I've been talking, the wonderful Jordan has arrived in the studio. Welcome to the show, Jordan.
1: Thank you for having me, Richard.
0: Good to see you again.
1: Thank you.
0: And in the world, and in the wonder of like radio, live radio, I've just literally been filling in the air. I've been flapping my gums for people to listen to for the last 20 minutes, so that to give you the opportunity to come and actually talk to us about something that's nice and makes sense. So
1: thank you.
0: Welcome back on the show. We will talk about the third topic of the week in a minute. I just kind of covered off the first two, while, and you know how it works. You've been here before, returning guest. But what I would like to do is come back to our pop

0: questions, because returning guests get different pop questions.
1: Oh, okay. Right?
0: And I don't want you to miss out the opportunity to have those pop questions. So, again, you missed the pun of the week. I want to give you the pun of the week again, just to see if you find this funny. Right?
1: Okay.
0: So, pun of the week, Monday pun day. The pun of the week this week was, did you hear about the new restaurant on the moon? Great food, no atmosphere.
1: I do quite like that one.
0: Yeah, I do. It's one of my favourites. I've heard it many times before, but every time I still get a snigger out of it, because actually I think, that just works. That's just one of those jokes. It's just going to work forever.
1: Yeah, I'm a big fan of the dad jokes. So I know. That's a solid pun.
0: Remember you saying last time you were here. Now, so different pop questions, because you've done the last lot. You don't get to brush up on stuff, you see. There's no, we're going to keep you on your toes on the show. So, toilet paper. You know when you have the toilet roll on the holder?
1: Yes.
0: Now, as you've got the toilet roll on the wall, is the paper over closest to you or is it away from you closest to the wall?
1: It's over closest to me.
0: Absolutely. And again, that's the one question you can get wrong on my show. I think last time you got the right question
1: feel like if it's up against the wall, I don't know what else has been up against. Like,
0: it's just
1: bacteria,
0: it's awkward.
1: Bacteria on surfaces.
0: Exactly, and then you sort of smash the hit. Instead, go reach for the paper, stick your finger into the wall instead. Yeah. Like,
1: it's
0: danger
1: also
0: involved.
1: Harder to tear.
0: Yes, agreed. Agreed. And I've said this before to people. I tend to go to the toilet in the dark. I don't want to turn the light on because I don't want to get bright lights and then bump into stuff on the way back to bed. Right. So again, if it's closest to me, I'm not scrambling against the wall to try and bloody find the to find it. It's there. It's present. I know where it is. And it's easy, right? And I am a habitual corrector of the toilet. I don't care whose house I go to. I go to someone's house and the toilet roll's on the wrong way, I will correct it.
1: Oh, I do the same.
0: Yeah, exactly. Because there's certain things I just won't tolerate. And that's one of them.
1: Mm-hmm.
0: So your second pop question this time around is, who is your favourite Spice Girl?
1: Oh. Oh, that's a bit tough. I mean, I feel like I'm a really solid mix, personally, of Baby Spice and Sporty Spice.
0: Well, I'm with you.
1: I feel like they're my vibes, sure.
0: They're your vibes, absolutely. I saw that Sporty Spice got married recently.
1: Oh, did she?
0: I believe so. I could have this wrong. I might have dreamt it. I might, like, because sometimes I do have some strange dreams. Last night, I dreamt that Lewis Capaldi came to my house. And he'd grown a beard, like a Lewis Capaldi, he was a great singer, came to my house, and my wife wouldn't let me go to play with him because, like, I had to cook a turkey. Because the turkey was not my house, the turkey was another house. I had to go and cook the turkey at the other house and bring it back to the house that I was in. Don't know whose house I was in, but I wasn't allowed to go out and play with Lewis Capaldi.
1: Well, that's just rude.
0: That's not fair, is it?
1: No.
0: So what I'm trying to say is the next thing I'm about to tell you could just have been a dream, but my understanding was that Sporty Spice got married wearing a dress that Victoria Beckham designed.
1: If that actually happened, that's pretty cool.
0: I think that's what happened. I want to say that's real life, but again, sometimes my inner thoughts could just be that's all they are.
1: Yeah,
0: but,
1: I'm more familiar with them as characters than as people because I was born in like the very late 90s, so I kind of just got the tail end of it. So
0: yeah, and I was born so far before that. I was just kind of like, I'm just flick past my. Past my eyes again. So now, third and final question is a thinker. Would you rather have teeth that are unusually pointy or always have hair that was wet?
1: Teeth that are unusually pointy.
0: Yeah.
1: Because I feel like I can just, like, wear mouth guards.
0: You could deal with that. Just keep your mouth shut. Like, if you don't want people to see your pointy teeth.
1: If my hair was constantly wet, I'd always be getting sick.
0: Possibly.
1: Hmm.
0: I haven't got any hair to keep wet, so like to me, like it's the hair. I'd be like, well,
1: yeah,
0: so
1: no.
0: When I
1: go to sleep with wet hair, I definitely find I get sick more often. So
0: yeah, well, that's the downside of having as much hair as you do compared to me. Like I literally can get out of the shower, my hair's dry, which is fantastic. Yeah, exactly. I just run my hand across the top of my head. It's like, oh, that's done. That's dry.
1: Oh yeah, nice and easy.
0: That's
1: done.
0: Do I want to start it today? No. Anyway, so. I was just talking about the three topics of the week, so we'll get back to the last topic of the week, which was the call to open the physio pool.
1: Yes.
0: So, which has been a subject of debate for a long, long time in Dunedin, because actually it broke. So something happened, parts were broken, they couldn't get them, they're like, because the pool is so old, but there's parts from out the country, they never kind of got them, it was going to cost a fortune, and then we got the whole hospital debacle where they weren't sure whether they're going to be knocking the damn thing down. There's been a call this week, another call to actually reopen the physio pool. Now, I don't see any doubt.

0: downside to it, right? Because actually it's something that the benefits are people that have accessibility issues, disability issues, injuries. There's lots of good therapeutic and health benefits of the pool as we had it, right? My question is, how the hell do we get it going, right? Because that's the one thing. Because, again, it's still in that sort of situation, that limbo situation where it's owned by the hospital. What are they going to do with the building? How do you keep it going? But in theory, it's a, what are we even talking about it for? Let's get it. Because we don't have that facility. We've kind of got a, there's a new sort of like hot bath at the Mosgiel.
1: I
0: don't think it's the same. That's the thing. It's kind of similar, but not quite as therapeutic in its. And of course, it's Mosgiel, but it's also. But I say it's. I think it's ever so slightly different. I think the temperature's not as high for a start. And of course, some of that heat and all that. I don't know much about it. I'm sounding like I know what I'm talking about. Like genuinely, I don't. I just what I've read. You know that sort of like warmth of the muscles and motion, and it keeps everything going. What's your thoughts on it?
1: I mean, I definitely feel like a physio pool would be a great benefit to the community, but also as like not just people in the community who get to use it and benefit from the health aspects of having a physio pool, but also for like in connections with the university, there's a lot of really interesting research projects that could potentially happen. It's another avenue for our physiotherapy students to be able to go and learn to be able to give that type of care as well. So there's, but being a varsity town, there's so much more possibility and opportunity for having a pool that would like benefit all sorts of different parts of the community as well.
0: And that's something that's something that we do well in this in ITYT is the research side of things, right? So a week doesn't pass where there's some cutting edge research coming out of our university. Like and we're only scratching the surface. That's only the stuff that the paper, you know, the ODT, for example, chooses to give any airtime to. That's the tip of the iceberg. There'll be a mountain of stuff that's going on in the background because we've got such amazing people, students, PhDs, researchers and professors and all that kind of stuff that will be flooding into the scientific world, which is fantastic. But having a pool where again, that research and that nurturing and that other stuff can take shape and benefit the rest of the world, because a lot of our stuff that we're going out of the university is going worldwide. You know, when you're talking about new cancer research and diabetes research and all, it doesn't matter what it is, right? Again, to have the pool provides the opportunity for those incredibly smart minds, far smarter than I'll ever have, unfortunately for me, to get out there and actually do even more for the common good.
1: For sure. Yeah, I think it becomes more of a question of exactly where the money's coming from, how the money's being budgeted, what sort of other things is it comparing to in the budget that's making it more of an at-risk piece of equipment comparatively to some other things. But I suppose that's a question for the project managers and the people who are actually handling that side of things. Because it's a sort of thing is, since it's, for me personally, since it's such a no-brainer, if they decide to not go with it, for me, I'd just kind of like to understand the reason why.
0: Yeah.
1: 'Cause I feel like a lot of the time, especially with projects similar to this, that and if things do get cut, there's a lot of community outrage because we don't understand why things have been cut. None of like that side of things don't really get communicated to us.
0: No.
1: And I feel like just in general, there'd be such a better understanding with the community and surrounding big topics like this, that if we just knew why things were happening or why things weren't happening, then it makes it a much healthier debate because there's more understanding of the situation around it.
0: And the thing for me is that I always worry about is once these things are gone, getting them back is so hard.
1: It's so difficult.
0: It's so much harder getting something back than it is to kind of keep something going. You know, you look at things like we used to have trams, you know, and like it would be wonderful. I've just come back from Sydney, like I had a holiday, and the trams over there are fantastic. You get on the tram, hop on, hop off. It's like, you know, and you kind of go, we had that here. And for whatever reason, it was

0: deemed to be no longer either economically viable or technologically viable or other bits and pieces. And we got rid of it. You know, and now you've got people calling for it, and you're kind of going, yeah, you know, now we've got a bigger population, actually, like, whilst, it, you know, just even just up and down, you know, perhaps the hill, just in Mornington, you know, like, you just kind of go, actually, you know, forget citywide, like, there's benefit right there, right?
1: Yeah.
0: Now it's gone, and the bits and pieces and the stuff is now buried under new seal and new tarmac, and, you know, apparently they found something the other day. There was someone was digging in the road and found something, some part of the sort of pull mechanism, because it was all like a chain.
1: Oh, that's quite cool.
0: Yeah, exactly. Well, that, again, I'm hoping I haven't just dreamt that, right? But, so they were doing some, and they found part of that sort of chain mechanism. And again, you can't just, oh, well, let's just dig the rest up and put it back, because that's not how it works. But the fact it's been buried and gone means that the cost to put it back is significantly higher, and that becomes again significantly more prohibitive in order to give you back something that you once had.
1: Yeah, because it's like once you remove that base infrastructure, then all of a sudden for future projects you've added on the cost of completely replacing the infrastructure from scratch. So
0: yeah, and that's my fear with the pool, because again, like, now we know where the buildings are going. You know, can we save that building? Can we somehow find a way to keep that in our community? Because, yes, it may have a cost. Yes, there may be taxes that need to be spent. Yes, there may be funding that needs to be generated through community outreach or GoFundMes and all those kind of bits and pieces. But you can't deny the benefit to community that it brings.
1: Definitely not.
0: So we need to keep it. We need to find a way. And how do we do it? And it's just like the university bookshop, which is, again, there was a meeting last night. If you lose it, you've lost it. Yeah. If it goes from that building and it becomes a smaller, just textbook type thing, getting it back to what it was is beyond a lot of people's ability to envisage and to happen. If we can find a way to stop it going in the first place, maybe we can preserve something that as a community we look at and go, yeah. But also understand it needs to make money, but at the same time, like, does it need to make money? Like, can we find a model that where actually it's not all about making money, like it's not always about the dollar, you know? Actually it's about the community and what we do to keep that.
1: But it just goes to show that our actions matter. Like, we need to hold ourselves responsible that if we want to be able to save the university bookshop, we should just go and shop at the university bookshop instead of shopping online or thinking about those really, really big chain stores necessarily. Because if we physically go and show interest, then people can't deny that. I feel like we've kind of fallen into a culture where you have a lot of people sitting behind keyboards and they're very vocal and very passionate about things. But then it's like a ghost town in real life because no one's actually putting actions behind the words that they're saying. So it'd be really, really cool as a community. And to stop things like this happening to other small businesses, just like put our money where our mouths are, actually go and shop at these businesses and keep everything local to physically show that support so these businesses can kind of just continue to operate and time again be proven that they're needed for us.
0: Yeah, I mean, I'm not a big book buyer, but if I get the opportunity to buy a book, I will try and go to the university bookshop. Yeah, and I think that's what we need to be doing more of that, and we actually need to spend a bit more time thinking in that manner so that we can do those things and rather than just sitting and talking about it. It's all well and good. I go on the radio, I go, oh yeah, save this, save that, save the dodo. But if every time I see a dodo, I kick it in the shins and throw it in a ditch, like, I'm not, you know, rather than kind of giving it a cuddle and saying, hey, you know, you've got to walk the walk, haven't you? That goes along with that. Now, talking about walking the walk, we're going to talk about you again. So the last time you were on the show, you were, if my memory serves me right, and I haven't dreamed it, you were rollerblading up and down the Peninsula Path to raise money.
1: Yes. So I attempted to skate the distance of 3 marathons in a month last year to fundraise for the Heart Foundation.
0: All right.
1: And I completed, I believe it was 100.

0: 112 kilometres of that. So I got very, very close.
1: Right. What would have been the three? Was this 40? Is it 42?
0: 42. So it would have been 126. So I was only about 14 kilometres short.
1: Right.
0: But you know how the weather is in May. It starts kind of getting a little bit hit and miss. So I just wasn't quite able to complete that last skate to be able to get myself over the line. But I was able to fundraise quite a good amount of money for the Heart Foundation, which was really, really awesome.
1: If it's not rude to ask, how much did you manage to raise?
0: Oh, I believe it was over $300, but nice. I have not actually retained that number in my brain.
1: That's all right. And every dollar is important, right? That in itself is a fantastic charity organisation that does a hell of a lot of wonderful mahi out there. So I introduced you at the beginning of the show as a fundraising superstar. What have you got your eyes on currently? What have you been doing since? Like, obviously, you did that. What have you been doing since, and what have you got your eyes on currently?
0: Since that, I've been doing lots of other little bits and pieces with the community, both the ice hockey community around Dunedin and Otago, but also I do a lot of work with the local performing arts community here in Dunedin. So just been pottering around and working on little bits and pieces all over the place. But this time round, I am raising money for the Wakatipu Wild women's ice hockey team, which is based in Queenstown, but it services the Central Otago District, the Southland District, I don't think we've ever had anybody from Clutha, but would welcome people from Clutha. All sorts of people all over the region, which is really, really cool. And one of the things that we're starting to really, really push with our club is youth development. So working with young girls and getting them into the sport and trying to be able to help them with costs, because it is incredibly, incredibly expensive, especially for the girls that live rurally, or even, for example, Alexandra Cromwell. Because the rink in Alexandra is outdoor, it's only open for a set amount of time through the year.
1: Right.
0: So in order for us to actually be able to function year round, it involves a lot of travel around to different facilities, just because we don't have places that are open to us all the time. Even the Queenstown rink gets melted over the summer quite often as well.
1: Right.
0: So it means that everybody has to travel either through to Gore or through to here in Dunedin and able to train or play or do anything, really. So being able to fundraise for that's really important to me, because not only is it helping bring an entire generation of new young women into a sport, but it also means that our program will become a little bit more sustainable. At the moment, between paying team fees and fundraising, we have to be kind of making $65,000 to $70,000 per year in order to be able to play as a women's team.
1: Right.
0: And that's a very large amount of money.
1: Yes.
0: Yeah, anything that I can do to kind of foster that development is just a help to everybody.
1: So why do you do it? And I'll quantify what I mean by that. Are you a paid employee of the ice hockey team, but then you go beyond that to do, some people will be there going, right, I'll apply for the grants and I'll get grants and I'll do that. But then fundraising is kind of another step and another part of it. What's your connection to it, other than obviously probably liking ice hockey?
0: This is completely my own initiative as a team member.
1: Okay.
0: So it's our responsibility as members of the team to help fundraise to be able to cover our own costs. But I like to think of it as a bit more than that. Not everybody is necessarily able to help as much as they'd like, or there's just life things that get in the way. And we're living in a world where money is becoming harder and harder to get the lower and lower down the pecking chain you are. And we're just a really, really small sport in New Zealand. So if I can do something little, well, it feels little to me. If I can do something that's little to me that goes and has this success, then it proves to everybody that they can do it too.

0: and hopefully from that it inspires people to, you know, take a stand for their own little clubs. And it's really, really not too much effort to kind of put yourself out there and, like, try to help the others.
1: But a lot of people don't.
0: Yeah.
1: A lot, like, genuinely, there's a lot of us that kind of go, you know, again, can talk a big game and not necessarily put their money where their mouth is. What is it you're actually doing to fundraise?
0: So as a club, we've made a Give a Little page.
1: Yep.
0: And my concept is getting 1,000 people to donate $100. Because collectively, when you put that together, $100,000 is a very, very, very large amount of money.
1: Yep.
0: But when you break it down into tiny bite-sized chunks, $100 isn't much. So hopefully by asking people for small amounts, it all adds up into the big amount. So if I can find my 1,000 people who would be willing to support women's sports and support women's ice hockey and donate $100 our way, not only is that $100 directly going to impact the lives of myself, my teammates, all of these other young women across the Otago and Southland regions, but it just brings that one step closer to the grand total, which if I reach, I am going to do a world record attempt at running up Baldwin Street in full ice hockey goalie gear.
1: Right, okay. So I was waiting for that bit at the end, you see. I kind of had a feeling with you that that was coming, you know?
0: Yeah.
1: So that's the end goal, right? So if you can achieve that fundraising target, mm-hmm. then Jordan is donning the goalie gear. Are you a goalie?
0: I am a goalie.
1: See, we had Sian Hannigan on from Dunedin Thunder.
0: Yeah, I love Sian. She's one of my great friends.
1: She's awesome. Absolutely fantastic. And I had a couple of the younger sort of 15-year-old players from the youth side of things that, again, were absolutely awesome human beings. And I've forgotten both of their names.
0: Olive and Afer.
1: I knew it was Olive, and I was struggling for Afer. Olive and Afer, I'm sorry, both of you. I remember your faces, never forget them, but I was just struggling for Afer's name. But anyway, so again, they were on the show. And I genuinely didn't realise that the ice hockey was the thing it is. Because whilst it is a small sport in Aotearoa, scheme of things, you know, because obviously you got your rugby and you got your those kind
0: of netball and football and your big cricket.
1: Sports, you know. I didn't realize how popular it was and how many teams there are and how involved people are in it. And it sounds like, but again, with that ice time, the cost of gear is significant, right? And the more we do to kind of elevate the discussion around the sport helps, right? And I do like. I don't want this to sound sexist, but I might come across that way. It's not intended that way. I do like to elevate female sport because it's never had the same. It doesn't, for no reason other than the fact it's girls rather than boys, and that's literally it. It's never had the same recognition that it deserves at that level. Because actually, I tell you what, there's some girls that play. There's lots of girls that play sport. That play sport far better than. But the boys, you know.
0: I mean, just look at the most recent women's Super Rugby season.
1: Well, absolutely, it's fantastic. But again, there always seem to be two levels of it, and it shouldn't. In my mind, it shouldn't be like put everyone at the same level. Because at the end of the day, the you know, I watched the Women's World Cup here when the Women's FIFA World Cup was here, and the skills on display on the pitch, right, were as good as any football that I've ever seen, and I've watched a lot of football in my day, right? Because that's my sport. It's the right shaped ball. It doesn't bounce in strange directions when you drop it. You know, but the skill involved in those games to a game, like literally to every single game. Like I've seen bad men's games, right, in a World Cup. I didn't see a single bad women's game. And you kind of look at that and go, there needs to be some kind of levelling of the...
0: There's a lot of pressure, extra pressure in women's sport as well, because you know that if you have a bad game, then all of a sudden you're going to have so much pressure of this is why people shouldn't watch women's sports. They don't watch a good game and say, yeah, no, this is why we should support women's sports. It's almost like there are people out there kind of just waiting for us to fail so they can say,

0: say, yeah, I was right.
1: Yeah. And that's wrong. That's wrong. That's wrong at so many levels. So the question for you is, like, you strike me as one of these people that just genuinely wants to do, right? And I love that. I love that about you. How old are you again?
0: 28.
1: Okay. So you're almost half my age. That makes me feel so old. It's my birthday today.
0: And I'm happy birthday!
1: Thank you very much. But it's like, and I'm 54 today. So like, literally, like, so and I can't imagine myself at your age, and certainly wasn't being as willing to do. I'm willing to do now, right? Like, as I've got older, I'm more willing to do and all those things. But at your age, I was probably much more self-centered, in the sense of I was much more focused on me and what anything that I did benefited me. But you're a doer, right? And I love that about you. The two times that we've spoken have been wonderful. So what are you doing outside? Like, obviously, that's a big thing. What are you doing elsewhere? Because I spoke to Terry McTavish last year.
0: Oh, yes.
1: Right, and then yes. Terry tells me you're her IT girl.
0: I am her IT girl,
1: which is fantastic. And this is what I love about Dunedin, right? Is that I'm talking to one person over here, and then she said, "Who you got on the show next week?" And I just went, "Oh, Jordan Misham." And he's like, "Oh, Jordan's my girl," and I'm like, you know,
0: she's essentially adopted me. It's very cute.
1: She's such a wonderful human being as well. It was the first time I met her, and I've fallen in love with her, like genuinely. Like, she's just so flamboyant. But it's like, that's what Dunedin is all about, right? And so you're out there doing. So what else do you throw yourself into when you're not fundraising for this and fundraising for that? What else are you doing? Like, obviously you're doing Terry McTavish's like IT. I mean, now on a resume, that's like, I mean, can you imagine? Like, you know, I'm this famous actress. I do their IT.
0: Yeah, I help her with her figure out her emails.
1: Exactly. Yeah, what else are you doing with yourself, Jordan?
0: Like upcoming projects, I'm working on the Tahi Ōtiporti Festival. So that's being run by the Dunedin Arts Festival. It's a one performer show type sort of exhibition of work, and it's in its inaugural year here this year, which is very, very cool. So that's coming up in October. I'm working on the Regent Christmas pantomime that's happening over come Christmas time as well. I'm potentially, depending on ice times, going to be assisting and running a junior women's hockey camp over the summer as well, if we can get things off the ground. Just keeping busy with trying my best to help all aspects of my community. So,
1: which is fantastic. Now, like, and again, don't take this as an insult, because it's not. Do you have a real job? Like, I put it in the air quotes.
0: I have a real job.
1: Is something else that you're doing you've got to do all of this around the outside of? Because, like, probably the real job's not as much fun. But
0: yeah, I have two real jobs all of the other outside things I do.
1: So what are the real jobs?
0: The part-time real job that pays my rent. I'm a bookie at the TAB.
1: Nothing wrong with that.
0: And then the part-time job that provides me my spending money is I tutor at the university as part of the School of Performing Arts and help them run their lunchtime theatre and lunchtime concert programs.
1: I think you mentioned that last time, and you didn't mention you were a bookie. I'm an addict, right? I have been all my life. Like, I know I am. It's like, I'm just that kind of type A kind of, like, if I like something, I do something I like to the point where I'm just addicted, right? I've never placed a bet in my entire life, because I know that if I walked through the front door of a betting shop and I placed that first bet, I would still be there.
0: Yes.
1: I would genuinely.
0: So I'm proud of you for not doing that.
1: Thank you. But it's like one of those things. It's like, I just know, like, I want to bet. It's like, I genuinely, like, there's a part of me that goes, you know, make some money, Rich. Like, but I know what my personality type is, like, that I've never, ever been on the inside of one. I literally came out in hives when I went to Monaco once, because, like, with all the casinos and stuff.
0: Oh yeah.
1: And I was on there for like a work trip, so we were being very flamboyant, and it was a reward trip, and it was a congratulations, you've achieved these great results. We're taking you to Monaco. And I, you know, turn up just outside the casino. There's like one red Lamborghini there and a yellow Ferrari there and all these kind of things. And I literally walked into the casino and there's all these tables and the money. And I literally ran out. Like, there was a part of me that was just starting to bubble and to, like, I was just like, I can't be in here, because if I even cross the threshold, I'm going to put myself in a situation where I might not come back from. Which is, like, again, it's just

0: But do you see some of that in the?
1: We definitely see some of that. Part of my job is to actively watch out for that behaviour, so that way, if I need to be able to have those difficult conversations with people, I'm trained to be able to have those difficult conversations with people, because it's not just about. As a bookie, a lot of people are like, oh, as a bookie, you're like, oh, yes, give me your money and I'm going to send people after you to come beat you up for the money you owe me.
0: Yeah, but it's
1: genuinely not that at all. It's getting to know what your customers like and what their spending habits are. And if they start to behave out of the ordinary or spend more than they usually spend or spend longer periods of time placing bets, then, yeah, it's our job to be like, hey, I'm just checking in on you. Like, you are spending a bit more. Are you all good? And have those sort of conversations, because it's not just about getting your bet on. It's also about safer betting and safer gambling and making sure that at the end of the day you're still going home to your lights on and food in the pantry and power, water, all of those sort of things, but the things that like you need to be able to live, because gambling at the end of the day is just a form of entertainment.
0: Yes.
1: It shouldn't be all consuming. It shouldn't be your life.
0: No.
1: That would be the equivalent of saying, I do nothing all day except watch Netflix every single day for every minute of the day, because that's also equally unhealthy. You're not out there and actually being able to experience life as it is. And we all want entertainment. We all want excitement, but it shouldn't necessarily affect you being able to live day to day.
0: Fair enough. Now, someone's listening and they want to get involved and they want to be one of your 1,000 people that donates $100, which is $2 a week, less than the price of a cup of coffee. Over 2 weeks, like a fortnight. How do they find you? Where would they go to get involved?
1: Yep, so you can jump on to Give a Little, and if you search up the Queenstown Ice Hockey Club, you'll be able to find our club page, and it's just popping donations through on that page itself. So there's no special event page for this. It's just going on to Queenstown Ice Hockey Club and donating directly through there. Specifically for this fundraiser, if you just pop in the little comment box that it's for the Baldwin Street fundraiser or the Wild fundraiser or the Women's Hockey fundraiser or anything like that, just helps the club club treasurer be able to figure out exactly what belongs to what. But yes, if we can get our 1,000 people, which considering how many million people we have in this country, 1,000 is just a very tiny, tiny percent. 1,000 people donating $100. And yeah, there'll be a very, very well publicised mockery of myself running up Baldwin Street, because it's not going to be pretty, and I'm openly acknowledging that.
0: That's fair enough.
1: It's going to be more entertaining than anything, for sure.
0: Is there a time frame before you do that, or before you draw the cut and went, I didn't manage it? What's the deadline for that?
1: At the moment, I've got the deadline set for the end of August, but if we're close but not quite there come the end of August, then I'll probably bump it back a little bit. I would rather extend the deadline and have the chance to be able to help provide for my teammates and ensure the future success of the team than be like, nope, well, not running.
0: Thank you. We've run out of time again. Appreciate you making all the effort to get here, so but just sit there while I round the show out. Thank you.
1: Thank you so much.
0: Well, that's a wrap for this week. Thank you for tuning in. I've been Richard Knights, and you've all been wonderful. Remember, if you're looking for robust, respectful adult debate about all things local and further afield, and a welcoming online community that doesn't take itself too seriously, come and find What's News at Eden on Facebook and join our fun. On next week's show, we'll be talking to Tamsin Brasher, Wikimedian in residence, and look forward to seeing you at 12 on Friday next week on ORFM. 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
3: Pat and Chewy from the Big Hairy Network are hosting the Big Hairy Health Debate on Saturday, August 1st from 7pm to 9pm at the Equippers Building, 24 Union Street West. Todd Stevenson from ACT, Ayesha Verrill from Labour, Huhana Linden from The Greens and Casey Costello from New Zealand First will debate the topic, "We are getting better value for money for health under this government." Tickets are available from bhn.nz/debates, and the debate will be live streamed via the Big Hairy Network channels. Hocken Collections is pleased to present The OG and Manaya, a new exhibition of work by Rhys King, 2025 Francis Hodgkins Fellow at the University of Otago. The exhibition runs until Saturday the 1st of August at the Hocken Gallery, first floor, Hocken Collections, 90 Anzac Avenue. Opening hours are Tuesday to Saturday from 10am to 5pm. The Hocken is closed on public holidays. The 2026 Annual General Meeting of the Dunedin Amenities Society will be held on Tuesday the 4th of August at the Bell McEwen Bowling Club Rooms, 31 Bell McEwen Road. The meeting starts at 6pm. Pre-dinner refreshments and light finger food will be served from 5.30 onwards and also following the meeting. A feature of the evening will be a presentation given by Dr. Eva Forster-Garbutt, Manager of Heritage New Zealand. Society members, as well as members of the public who have an interest in preserving and enhancing Dunedin's natural environment and attributes, are welcome to attend. A morning tea to celebrate 15 years of the Breast Room will be held on Wednesday the 5th of August between 10.30am and 12.30pm at the Breast Room, Te Whānau Arohanui, 137 Victoria Road, St Clair. Please RSVP by email to denise.ives@thebreastroom.org. A country music variety night will be held at the Tyree Bowling Club in Mosgiel on Friday the 7th of August from 7.30pm, organised by the Silver Peaks Country Music Club. Members $5 per person, non-members $8 per person. Free haircuts and other services for people in need will be offered on Sunday the 9th of August from 1pm to 4pm at Carisbrook School Hall, 217 South Road. Free haircuts, manicures, chair massages and bra shapes are given by registered and qualified professionals who give up their time once a year to help those in need have access to services they normally couldn't afford. Any professionals who wish to do their bit by providing their services on the day can get in touch with organiser Melissa Aiken by phone on 027 5333 600. Pātaka Ora is a wellness kitchen that provides a free meal to anyone and everyone who needs some araha in a holistic, fun and safe space. Pātaka Ora is hosting a free community lunch at Arai Te Urumarai, 24 Shetland Street, on Monday the 10th of August from 12pm to 2pm. Bring containers for leftover takeaways too. All are welcome for kai and kōrero. The Octagon Poetry Collective's next reading session takes place at the New Athenaeum Theatre in the Lower Octagon on Wednesday the 12th of August at 7pm. Featured readers Linda Collins and Sandy Forsyth will be joined by MC Jackson, and there'll be an open mic segment as usual. Free entry, all are welcome.
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0: Kia ora e te whānau. 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My name is David. 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That is P-A-C-T, supporting people to lead fulfilling lives in the community. On this week's show, we got a whole bunch of requests from the people that we support, plus a new segment. All will be revealed. But before we get started, I'll introduce that first song. That was Whip It by Devo from Freedom of Choice in 1980. That is my sneaky contribution to today's show. But this first request came in from the fine people at the kitchen table in Corstorphine. Courtney's going to help introduce this one. This is Ray Parker Jr. and it's
1: Go Busters.

ain't afraid of no ghosts. I ain't afraid of no ghosts.

0: there's different points where it's more important and we go into that reflective space more than others. Like sometimes we just kind of get on with life and we're doing whatever we're doing. And then sometimes there's some point, maybe when you have your first kid or when particular elders pass or, and I'm going to come back here to the political, when you first register. Because when you go in to register to vote, which is easy, I must say, go to the website, it's vote.nz. It's a really easy thing. It takes 5 minutes. You don't need any identity. You just go in, you say who, any identity, any something to, I mean, you obviously need your own identity, sorry, any...
1: Identifying documents.
0: Identifying documents, thank you. That was the clarity that I was looking for there, identifying documents. Of course, you take your own identity in. But you don't need identifying documents. You got, it's literally 5 minutes. Mm. So you go in, all you need to know is your address and your name and possibly your date of birth. Even that I'm not entirely sure of, but you do need to know your address because that determines which electorate you go in. You don't need to know which electorate you're in. Anyway, what I'm saying is when you do go there, you do get asked this question. Which role do you want to be on, the Māori role or the general role? Mm. And that can be quite confronting for some people.
1: And it is.
0: And I
1: it
0: think, is. Really, it almost could be a barrier to people registering because it's something they feel like they need to have thought about a lot. It's not so simple as just going in and entering things. And I wanted to hear your thoughts. Like, when I did it, I don't fuck a papa Māori, so there's no question. Mm. I go on the general role. It didn't take me any thought or any mental reflection or decision-making. Why should I go on one or the other? What's the difference? Why do I need to make a decision? But that is a decision, and it can be, you know, people who've struggled with this mixed identity, it can be something that... maybe brings up lots of feelings that you have to think about.
1: Yeah,
0: and I
1: sure.
0: wondered if you could talk through...
1: Yeah, I can talk about my own experience, which probably is moderately useful. So I was on the general role when I first voted, which would have been when I was at university in Wellington back in the olden days, in the 70s. And then some years ago I left for Australia, so I spent 25 years in Australia and I remained on the general role over that time. And when I came back here, which was only 3 years ago, 3 years and 2 months and 3 days ago, that we came back. So then I decided to make the decision. You know, I'd just always slipped the pieces of paper away and thought, I don't want to think about this. But coming back, I thought, no, you know, come on, you've got to think about it. Which role is actually going to serve Māori best? Are we best represented by a politician who has to consider all the members of his electorate or her electorate, no matter what their heritage? Whether they are a Māori MP or not, they still have to think about their whole electorate. Or do I want an MP whose primary focus, their laser-like beam, is going to be on issues that affect Māori? And I thought, that's what I want. I felt coming back was just after COVID, when there seemed to me to be a rise in anti-Māori thinking, some pretty nasty stuff going on, both, I think, within politics and in the community. So I wanted somebody who was going to represent Māori specifically, hence my choice to go in the Māori role. Now, there's a second reason, and that is the more Māori on the Māori role, the more representation we get. So if the Māori role diminishes, if it gets smaller, we will lose politicians who are there simply to represent Māori needs, wants, desires, futures. So the more of us on the role, the more representation we get. And that seems to me

0: need to be very important.
1: And that's an interesting point, because it means that simply registering to vote, not even voting, but being on the roll, registering and ticking that Māori roll is actually a political act in itself. And doing that is actually very important.
0: What the listeners can't see is that I am nodding my head furiously in agreement with Barb.
2: Yeah.
0: So it is a political act. It is, it's a considered act. It is a strategic act. And I think in a time of very tactical politics, politics that can turn on a dime because somebody suddenly has some whim of some sort, to actually take a strategic approach to your political future is important. And just to your future is important.
1: Because, of course, politics touches us everywhere.
0: Yes.
1: In all aspects of our life. And
0: absolutely.
1: I think a lot of people, they sort of put it in a separate box. But... And I think it's something about the way we talk about government, as if
2: it's separate from us, but it's not.
1: Yeah, and as if government
2: shouldn't or the be. State. Yeah,
1: yeah. And also as right. if government is always the same thing, because you know it changes every election. The government changes, and that means that. I mean, it's a weird sort of thing, but I don't know how to really say that, but. It's important to realise that decisions about health spending, housing spending, school spending, road spending, all those economic things, where we're putting our emphasis and the environment, all of those things, how we value all of those things, all is driven by government and by government at all levels. So... The central government, which is what we have a little bit been talking about, but also by the regional government, so the Otago Regional Council for us here, or the DCC for us here in Dunedin or Queenstown Lakes, wherever you're, Dunstan, Central Otago. But for us here, it's the DCC at that very local level, and the regional government, the Otago Regional Council, and then the central government. And I think one thing that's become, over the course of this election series, very clear to me is the interaction between those and the power of local government and regional government to affect central government and vice versa. So there are a lot of things that come down, and I think that having that whole election, that idea of politics, it's a lot to absorb all at once.
0: It is. I want to pick up on one thing that you said, and then I'll more directly engage with your observations. You talked about all those economic things. Government is also responsible for a whole bunch of social things, and I think that is something that is getting lost from the discourse, getting lost from the conversations that we hear, particularly from central government and increasingly from some members of local government. So our general well-being is overseen by government in the sense of us having access to the sorts of resources that make life worth living, that allow us to flourish. You know, if we reduce the amount of money that is available to our health services, for instance, and then say the health services aren't working within their budget. What we're talking about is people's well-being. We are saying this government places money and a much higher level of consideration than they do people's welfare, people's flourishing. And the same with education, the same with social welfare, the same with the environment. Where we focus, and this is perhaps, I shouldn't be touching this hot potato, but I'm going to, if we think about this regulatory standards bill that is currently before the government, the idea there is it is going to place property always at the centre of government, and people are subsidiary to property. And that seems a bit skew-whiff to me.

0: it seems to me that our governments should really be focused on what makes people flourish. Mm. And money is a component of that, but it's not everything. And if we look around the world at the countries where people are happiest, where they are flourishing most, it's countries where they have, believe it or not, high tax rates, but superb social services.
1: Mm. But what's added to that is that law, which are enacted by Parliament or the King puts his final say on it or whatever, you know, that's codifying social behaviours, codifying how we expect people in our society to behave. And I think that that added to what you've just said about what comes first, people or the money, it's always got to be people. We've got to just, I think people, because they like to separate government out, they forget that that's actually telling us how they expect us to behave in certain circumstances. Yeah.
0: So when they illegalise protest, for instance, that removes our voice, that removes our ability to influence government in a way that is separate from voting, and to tell the government what it is that we want and need to flourish.
1: Mm. And even if you don't agree with the form of protest, I do really worry that if they're going to limit protests, then, you know, you can't deny one voice at the expense of something else. No. And I think,
0: if you're going to allow business to lobby, you've got to allow the people to lobby via protest.
1: Exactly. Mm.
2: And I just want to bring this back to the local elections, because you touched on there with taxes. Mm. And, of course, Finland is the classic example where they not just have high taxes, so they have about 50%.
0: Yes, it is 50%.
2: Taxes, but it's not just that they have taxes, it's that the people genuinely are happy to pay the taxes because the upside of, like, taxes, it's a balance between what you get and what you've socialised and what you pay. Mm. And when you pay higher taxes, you have more money to make sure that your society is more equal.
0: It allows equality.
2: It allows all that equality to come out, and it allows a certain base rate in education and health. I mean, and health and those things that directly affect our lives, where if they... if everybody has the same standard at that base level, then people can reach their potential. And that is one of the founding things of New Zealand. Like, people came here to get away. Colonisers, the white people, came here to get away. We don't really know why the Indigenous Māori came here in the first place. Do we?
0: Probably not directly, but there are certainly implications that there was overcrowding in on some of the Polynesian islands, but also, I mean, sense of adventure.
2: Yeah, exactly. And I mean, that sense of adventure probably had a bit to do with quite a lot of our white forefathers, but also there was definitely a getting away from that inequality of having a rich aristocratic,
0: absolutely.
2: I would say. Anyway, the society that we have is one that we build, and we hope that that then gets reflected in our politicians, I would say. But I just wanted to say that thing with Finland, that comes back down to local elections as well, because there are people every election at every level who will campaign on less tax, tax breaks, or rates. Rates is this, in the local elections context, it's the same thing. Yeah. It's rates. Mm-hmm. So do we want, what level we want our rates to be at is actually a decision that we're making. And it's not just about the money. It's about what the money gets spent on. Mm. So if we pay fewer rates, that affects...
1: What are we going to give up?
2: What are we going to give up? What do we lose?
0: And that is never asked.
2: No. Yeah. No,
0: so and sorry.
2: So no, I was just going to say, I think that both at local DCC and at regional council, there's a very big question there. And it's not just about what rates we pay, but how those rates are paid by different people in society.
0: Okay, so you're
2: so the
0: talking
2: balance
0: about
2: of rich.
0: a regressive tax system where... the more you earn, the more you pay.
2: Yes.
0: Because you, every dollar that a, let's say you're on $30,000 a year, $1 is an incredible portion of that, whereas if you're on $200,000 a year, a dollar is insignificant.
2: Yeah.
0: So

0: Yes, you have a regressive tax system that accounts for those differences, the value of the individual dollar that's being that's being taxed. There are a couple of things here. You know, I'm old, and I can remember the days when tax rates were at 78% for the top marginal rate, and my father had to pay that rate. He never once complained. It didn't bother him in the slightest because he could see what good was coming from that. We had something called, and you might not even remember this, something called the family benefit. Every household with a child got a certain sum per child, and that paid ensured that they were well fed, it ensured that they had shoes, it ensured that they could afford their school uniform, they could go on school trips. It just meant every child had a base level of access to resources, no matter what their family was like. Unless, and of course, their dad went off and drank it. But, you know, it overall, the government was showing that it cared about children's welfare.
1: So that means, society cared about children's welfare because the government's just a reflection. And you could capitalise your family benefits, so you could get a lump sum if you want to put a deposit on a house or something like that. And it was a means tested, everybody got it.
0: Everybody got it. So that that was an equalising force, but also an investment in our children.
1: Exactly.
0: And likewise, when I went to university, because I went to university, my father still received my family benefit. Plus, the government paid a whole bunch of my fees, my allowances, my living away from home, and all of that. It was a demonstration of the government's commitment to the future. Whereas the focus now seems to me to be very much on today, maybe tomorrow, maybe 3 years, the election cycle, but it's not really forward-looking. And that, it sort of comes out when you say, okay, I want to pay fewer rates or I want to pay less tax, you have to ask yourself, what am I prepared to give up? And what sort of society do I want to live in? Do I want to live in a society where women and children are homeless? I was listening to Catherine Ryan as I was coming in on in the car this morning, and there was somebody talking who's done a survey of homelessness in New Zealand, particularly women's homelessness, and apparently there are more women who are homeless than there are men homeless, but it is the men that we see, and it is men that our policies are directed towards. So what sort of life does our community want for our children, for our women, for our vulnerable people? And what then does that mean about society? How does that reflect on how we all feel, I think? I think it's more than just, well, I'm all right, mate.
1: I think there has to be more than, because if I'm all right, it doesn't mean to say the person next to me is all right. And if you want a good social civil society, then everybody has to be some sort of rightness.
2: There's also lots of research out there that specifically addresses that, and the I'm all right people are better if everybody else is all right, because you get this whole extra level of people growing up in lower socioeconomic, people who are struggling, people who are desperate, and that brings about
0: a whole ram raids.
2: A whole heap of things that we don't really want to have in our society. And if you remove a whole lot of those external forces which make that sort of society more likely, then you actually end up with a better society for everyone.
0: You end up with a more cohesive society. Unfortunately, we can reflect back to the 70s with Margaret Thatcher and Ronald Reagan, and Thatcher saying...
1: Robert Muldoon,
0: yes. God forbid, I'd forgotten. where you have Margaret Thatcher saying, there's no such thing as community. There is only family.
2: Wow.

0: That's pretty stark, isn't it?
1: It's very stark. She was talking to Women's Day, I think it was, when she made that statement.
0: Wow.
1: There is no such thing as community. Now, that, I think, has infiltrated our politics. It is part of the neoliberal politics. Mm. And until we, as community members, we as electors, put pressure back on our governments to think about community, whether it's local government, regional or central government, they are going to continue down this path of, you know, your taxes, your taxpayer money, rather than looking at it in a much broader sense. And this is, of course, where Māori politicians have a great strength. Mm. We only think about, well, we don't only think about community, but community is important. We recognise that an individual can only be strong if their community is strong.
0: Yeah, it's interesting, eh? And it is, I disagree with Margaret Thatcher, obviously, for many, many reasons, but I think that definitely in Māori, te ao Māori, that is a very strong force. But I also think, very much in a Kiwi sense as well, I think that she's read the room wrong there. But
1: she
0: certainly did
1: at the time.
0: But I think we are in danger of moving more and more towards that.
2: Oh, I think we've moved a long way.
0: Since then we have moved.
1: Yes.
0: Yeah.
1: Yeah, absolutely. It's been the sort of a transformation of our society since the 80s through till now. And we're staring down the barrel of the consequences. Mm. You know, things like polluted rivers.
0: Mm.
1: I didn't ever have to think about whether I could dip my hand in a river and drink it as a child. And as I say, I admit I'm old. But, you know, the youngsters of today know they have to ask, can I drink from that river or not?
0: Yeah, and that's horrendous. Appalling. It's appalling. And that goes directly to local elections because, of course, the environment is Otago Regional Council. Yeah. That is their preview. Mm. So everything about environment comes under the Otago Regional Council, and it's a catchment-based one because it's not just Dunedin, it goes the whole, it's a bigger regional council. Mm. And this year they go to STV, which is the same voting system that we have for the DCC, so that's going to make everything simpler because you are just ranking across the board. Mm-hmm. For community, if you're in a zone that has a community board, if you're in the DCC, you're ranking for mayor, you're ranking for councillors, and you are ranking for the ORC. And we had Christine, we had Janine Hayward on the show to just go through those basics of STV. And she had a really simple phrase, which I love, and that's, if you rate them, rank them.
1: Mm.
0: And it's so simple.
1: Mm.
0: Put a number one next to the person who you think most has their values aligned with you and your values.
1: Mm.
0: And then rank them as you rate them. Just say, this is the person who speaks to me the most. This is the person who I think will represent my values the best. Number one, this is the second person. Number two, this is the third person. Number three, and just go down in consecutive order until you feel like you don't know that person.
2: If you don't rate them, don't rank them.
0: And that's really simple, I think.
1: Simple. It's lovely, actually. Mm.
0: It's a really clear, this is how STV is. You don't need to think about it anymore. And that's the beauty of STV, is that you don't have to do tactical voting. Mm. You just literally rank them as you prefer them.
1: Mm. You've used a really interesting word in that, and that is your values.
0: Mm.
1: And values seem to have lost a certain gloss.
0: Mm.
1: And I think that's because of the focus on the economic and the loss of focus on community, on people, on flourishing. But yes, if you just stop and think, what are my values? What is important to me? You know, well, I know the things that I would rank most highly. One is an environment that supports life, and by life I mean everything. I mean including the life of the maunga, the life of the river, the life of the soil and the land. And secondly, well, what sort of community does this person value? And, you know, if you could have that clarity as you go into your ruminations about who to vote for, yes, I think that makes it much, much easier. Mm. But, you know, I think

0: for some people, the only value now is how rich can I get, which to me is insufficient.
1: Because it's rich in monetary terms, and there's so many other aspects.
2: But I also think there's this weird thing that's, I think it's called aspirational voting. So people vote for where they would like to be. Like, I have no problem admitting that I am not amongst the richest people in society, right? I'm not poor by any means. I'm comfortable, but I'm not rich. And I think that rich people should pay more in taxes and rates and everything, because by and large, they have benefited already from the system. People don't just get rich because they're hardworking and amazing and geniuses. And, you know, if the billionaires around the world have shown us anything, it is that these people are not wealthy because they of what they themselves have done. Mm. And that's, you know, it's a very common phrase. You know, the easiest way to make a small fortune is to start with a large one.
0: Yes.
1: Oh, yeah.
2: And that is very true. Absolutely. And I have absolutely no problem with people who earn, and I mean, let's say $1 million. Every dollar after the first million is taxed at 99%. I have no problem with that, because no one needs to earn more than $1 million. That's ridiculous. And I am not in that bracket. And I think the top tax rate should be way up there in the 90s. If these rich Americans are going to come here and live in New Zealand and benefit from our society, they need to be paying into that. They need to be paying into the environment. And I think that is at every level. Mm. That's at DCC rates, local elections. That's at Otago Regional Council there, and it's at general elections. Mm. It's all the way through. And I think we should remember that when people say rates, and we like to talk about rates, local elections, it's a very big thing for both the Otago Regional Council and for DCC. But there's two things about rates. There's the average value, which is like coming from a stats background, that is totally useless, because the average means nothing.
0: No.
2: All it does is you multiply the average by the total number and you get the total amount of money that you've got in the bucket. But the way you fill that bucket can be widely different. And I would suggest that we need to fill it more from the richer end of people and less from the people who are struggling. Mm. And I actually quite strongly believe that general taxes, the first $30,000 should not be taxed, because that's a huge difference to people at the lower socioeconomic end. And it also means that, you know, that's I don't what it means, like the first $30,000 across everywhere, because it means that that's, you know, that's just it's a small amount of chump change for the people at the end, but it's just everywhere. And they're still paying masses of taxes, and you can, it's about balancing it up so that you have a tax system or rate system that balances balances society, that brings, that is a force that's driving society in that direction, in the direction of equality, in the direction of everybody being able to realise their potential.
0: Yeah, I think realising potential is really important. I think that, you know, the idea that university students are going to benefit from their education, therefore they should pay for it, is a very narrow way of looking at what a university education does for the country, for the businesses that go on to employ these people. You know, it should be well supported by the government, because that supports, you know, the goose that lays the golden egg. It supports business, it supports individuals, it supports society as a whole.
2: Can I just pick up on one thing there where you said it goes on for the people that employ these people? And I think even that, I think, is something that we've changed the way we think about university, because I don't think that university is or should be just vocational. It is a place where society is, it's just about our learning, it's about our growing, it's about our values again, and it's about how we think about things and how we, I don't think everything in university should be directly going towards someone

0: on getting a job or being employed.
1: I agree with you 100%. But a person who is educated brings with them a set of skills that an employer can then find useful. So I'm not suggesting that university education should be vocational, which is the way that the government is trying to direct our education system and the universities now. You know, they've taken all research money away from the arts, humanities and social sciences. There's nothing there for us to pay for our research. We can't research into education outcomes. We can't research into environmental matters from a humanities or social science perspective. They're not supporting the young poets who could flourish in our society, or the authors or whatever.
0: And so that also, it goes back to what you were saying about protest and about the commentary on mm-hmm. society, because, of course, poetry and writing and all of those skills are what allows commentary on society.
1: Absolutely, and it appears today that the politicians, particularly on the right, but also some on the left, have become very, very fragile. They don't want any form of challenge to what they are proposing. Where do the lateral thinkers come from? Where do the critical thinkers come from? Well, they come from the arts, science, social sciences and humanities.
2: I want to interject here, because you two are from a university background. It's not the only avenue of tertiary study.
0: Oh, no,
2: so,
0: that's true.
2: So just for listeners out there there are lots of other avenues where you can still get those same qualities, those same values that you can bring to whatever you choose to do in your life. Yeah.
1: Look, I agree with you wholeheartedly. what a university degree does is it concertinas down into 3 years, something that on your own while you're working full-time, for instance, you would perhaps gather over 10 years.
2: Yeah. Oh, so I'm thinking about polytechs or
1: trades training,
2: all that kind of stuff. Because I think this is kind of where some of the separation has come from. People pick on differences and then they kind of lever on that. So if people are talking about university education, you should go out and then get a university education. But if we do that and diminish and don't recognise the value of other forms of education, then I think we're in that, it kind of impacts how we can have that cohesive society. I think we have to recognise that value comes from lots of places.
0: I think that more than that, value comes from simply having that diversity there and available, so that people are able to go where suits them, where they feel most comfortable being. And having those options available. And I guess where I'm coming from is I came through university at a very different, a different level age structure to Christine, because I came through just as all of the subsidies for study had been removed and fees were coming in. Mm-hmm. So I came through as the first in my family to have ever gone on to tertiary. I'm the first to have finished secondary. So I'm the first to have gone through tertiary education. And for me, that was very scary. And I worked every night of the week to pay my living expenses and to get enough money to pay for my fees. And that was a huge thing. And the idea of having that student debt was huge in my mind because it was such a huge amount of money my lifestyle. And, and I think that is a thing that puts people off. Mm. And I think it's a thing that differentially puts people off going to university. Mm. We've strayed quite a long way from local elections
2: to remind you that even though, and I'm just being a bit of a devil's advocate here, you could go to university when I'm probably the same age as you. When I was at high school, we were streamed. And if you didn't hit the top stream, you never got the opportunity to go to university. And I think that, that creates
0: a weird dynamic in society
2: as well. So, I don't think students should carry a lot of debt. Then there are a lot more opportunities in press.
1: Think it was about 7% of the population went to university when I did, and only 4% of women.
2: Yeah.
1: So, it really depended on you having a family that, that valued education and or

0: you were lucky enough to be streamed into the right classes.
1: Or, you know, like
0: you're absolutely right about that.
1: You had to be quite focused too. Like I never went because I don't know what I want to study. I can't afford, you know, I can't afford not to be earning or stuff like that. So, you know, like there are, so access to free fees and it's about supporting people who might want to go, but the and also supporting, and it's often women whose families don't think they should go, but you think there should be benefit to go. And it does come back to local bodies. So just trying to bring it out.
2: Yeah, bring it back to local bodies, Judy.
1: It's the same about investment in, you know, what are we going to spend our rates on? You know, like there's lots of social activities that the Dunedin City Council does. And then around what we've talked about, the environment and the regional council and, you know, transport that enables people to get to places, you know, like there was quite a bit of work done once, like why are there no doctors in Corstorphine? Now, this is a long time ago and it might have changed, but, you know, like do kids not get access to doctors because transport's such a problem? All the city buses come into town. City planners, because I could be wrong here, but now they've, you know, they're changing their routes. You know, all that kind of stuff, which comes from your local bodies, which means you need to enrol, you need to vote, and you need to make that simple. And not that it's easy, but that choice about what you said at the beginning, Christina, it's a political decision that you make about who you want to represent you, who's going to get the best for you. And if that, for you, it's on the Maori roll, then go for it. Crikey, I'm getting all political here.
0: it's a political subject. So
2: it is interesting.
0: Important.
2: And I think that with the local elections, the Maori roll and the general roll, they don't make much difference because here in Dunedin, we don't have Maori wards. So we used to have wards in Dunedin where certain, like certain people, where just like the wards are just like electorates, but on a smaller basis. So basically, you would in the Otago Regional Council, they're called constituencies, just to confuse things slightly more. But they're all the same thing. It means that you have divided up the populace based on something, whether it's ethnicity or space, and it's to ensure that a portion of the general populace, this is in layman's terms, people, has a voice, right? So so with the Otago Regional Council, we have five councillors in the Dunedin ward, which is slightly different from last time because we had six last time, but our population relative to the other parts of the Otago region has gone down, and of course Queenstown Lakes has gone up, so they now have another
0: representative.
2: And we have one fewer. But the idea is to make it so that across those wards, it's as fair as possible. So each person's vote proportionally has the same effect on the councils, right? So that makes sense to me. And where there is that very, and for the Otago Regional Council, because it's so focused on public transport and environment, it does make sense that across such a large region, there's wards. There has been a lot of talk about the local, the DCC, about bringing wards back. There used to be wards. We now have community boards, which is a slightly different thing, and they have a role of advocating for their community, and they're all on spatial areas, so Peninsula, West Harbour, North Otago, Strathtyre, Saddle Hill, Mosgiel, all have their own boards. South Dunedin doesn't have one, for kind of weird historical reasons. There are other parts like the student area, which is largely, you know, North Dunedin, Northeast Valley there, where there's a lot of students. And we did have the chairperson from the OUSA come in, and the OUSA are very in favour of having a student ward. And the other thing that, of course, is on the books is Māori wards. Now, Dunedin doesn't have Māori wards at the moment, and because we don't have them, we are not forced into having a referendum on whether we want them or not, which I think is problematic to start with, because I think if everybody is who has them has to have a referendum as to whether you want them still, then everybody should have a referendum, even if you don't have them, because you may want to have them. Like, either you have a referendum or you don't, in my kind of very fairness outlook. You can't just say, okay, we've got them, do you still want them? I wondered if you wanted to just say something about Māori wards. Of course, we don't. It's not

0: at the moment there may be a referendum on it. The DCC could decide to have a referendum on it. I don't think that I haven't heard an announcement of it as yet, but of course we're pre-recording this, so it may come out later on.
1: I think it's the same sort of answer as I gave about being on the Māori roll, is that it's important in a country that was founded on a principle of co-governance, on what many political theorists, and that's where my domain is, called pluriversality, where you have pluriversal values. You accept that there isn't only one way of looking at the world, that there are multiple ways of looking at the world. So we have Te Ao Pākehā, we have Te Ao Māori, we have these two different ways of looking at the world. And the, in a society that it is fair, you don't say one is better or worse than the other. You accept that this is what people find valuable. These different ways of looking at the world are what make their lives worth living, that allow them to flourish. And therefore, one should not assume a position of domination over the other. Now, if you're used to domination, having to share something can feel like being oppressed. The more that we create spaces for Māori voices, for Te Ao Māori, the more people can come to understand and hopefully accept that there are two different ways of looking at the world in Aotearoa, that we are based on the principles, the fair principles of co-governance. So Māori can govern for Māori, Pākehā can govern for Pākehā. And that there are areas where there are overlap, which comes now in places like the conservation estate, for instance, then there needs to be a debate, a fair debate, where one does not dominate the other, but where Māori voices can be heard. And Māori wards provide that opportunity for Māori voices to be heard. As, you know, if we go back to the debacle in Parliament with the haka, you know, Māori were being Māori, but the Parliament has said, this is not a place where you can be Māori. Well, that completely goes against this notion of pluriversality, of co-governance. I think it's short-sighted, is the polite way of saying it.
2: And so I think given we don't have wards, when you're voting and looking at the candidates, then one of the things I'd be asking them is, how are you going to ensure that? How do we ensure that that voice gets heard? Because if I read what one of the mayoral candidates has said, I'm a bit nervous about how that voice is going to be heard.
0: Some of these thoughts about how they think about wards are important, and how they think about representation, how they think about rates, how they think about not just what the average rates are, like we'll bring rates down or we'll make more rates, but
2: what's the use, the purpose of rates? Yeah. What are we, yeah.
0: And also who's paying the rates and how that is allocated over. Because we do have a system where people who own more expensive property
1: pay more.
2: Based on the premise that they had more money to buy it in the first place.
0: So yeah, and capital gain, like they did, like properties go up. They go up everywhere.
1: No work for property. Sorry, I'll just put my teeth in. It's been a long morning. capital gains is something that it is irrelevant to your work or to your effort or anything else.
2: Exactly.
1: You just gain because of scarcity.
0: Yeah.
1: Nobody can say that they deserve capital gains.
0: Yeah, exactly. It's a funny system, isn't it?
1: It is a very weird system.
0: And it is a bit strange to talk about that in terms of the local and the local elections. And, of course, this is local elections 2025. I think the important things are to really get in people's heads what the different elections within local elections. So the ORC they have the ability to think about public transport and the environment. Mm. And you need to think really carefully who on the ballot paper

0: paper is going to encapsulate your values. Don't just write it off as it's not important, because if you feel strongly about the environment or public transport, then maybe the ORC election ballot is more important to you than DCC, which doesn't, of course, mean you shouldn't vote in the DCC one, but you need to really know who you're voting for in the ORC. And the same with the DCC. Like, they control a lot of things. Parking, housing, how we are represented as a community to central government.
1: Libraries, which is access to information.
0: Yeah.
1: Swimming pools,
2: libraries,
1: access,
2: play parks.
0: Public
2: reserves,
0: toilets.
1: All that.
0: The arts
2: streeting,
0: that come down.
2: Street lighting, those sorts of things. Yes, absolutely.
0: Lots of things.
2: So the things that make the city tick over, really.
0: And of course, the big one is
2: water, of course.
0: I was just going to say as well. The big one, of course, is the water. So what we call three waters, which is storm water, rainwater,
2: wastewater,
0: and drinking water. And, you know, all of those things, which are huge,
2: And very expensive. And because of the drive to lower taxes, of course, we haven't been maintaining those services. So now suddenly it's, you've got to face
1: it's it. Expensive. Well, why is that?
2: Well, because you haven't been looking after it.
1: Yeah.
2: Yes, exactly. You've been bringing taxes.
1: It's
2: not taxes.
1: We
2: rates,
1: should just
2: sorry,
1: do
2: wrong
1: it.
2: Term.
1: Like, a benevolent dictatorship.
0: A benevolent
1: woman, I think, will resolve
2: I think there's another thing in terms of both the local council and the regional council, is the way that the current central government is framing the responsibilities of those two organisations. So the central government is saying that local government is getting far too involved in social issues. It should just stick to its knitting, which is, I think, water, roads.
0: I find that a bit problematic as well, because
2: totally
0: I think local politics is really where you're closest to community.
1: Exactly.
2: It's where you know what the community wants, needs.
0: And our specific community.
2: Absolutely. So it is problematic. And then, of course, we had Shane Jones saying earlier this week that the Otago Regional Council was getting in the way of, quote, unquote, my minds.
1: Oh, yeah, I saw that.
2: So this is saying, well, central government can determine what happens in the regions regardless of what the local population wants. And that is very divisive. That is not thinking about what sort of society we are creating at all. It is purely about how much money can we extract from whenua. Not good, in my opinion.
0: That is all we have time for today. If you have enjoyed this episode, I'm sure you will enjoy the rest in the series of the local elections 2025. I will close out with a very quick karakia. Kia tau te rakamare ki ruka I ka iwi o te ao. Let peace reign on all peoples of the world. And I think that's a nice sentiment to close out with. Thank you very much for coming.
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Hello, everyone. My name is Ryan Gatling, and welcome to the Blues Train. Over the next hour, we'll bring you the best of jazz, blues, gospel, and soul. Together, let's take a dive into the music that inspired me and a generation. So sit back and relax and enjoy this ride on the Blues Train.

Hello, everyone, and welcome to the Blues Train. I hope you're having a great day. For this episode, I'm going to call this some of my saved nuggets. While working on my past couple of episodes, you know, you hear some songs and you can't figure out where you're going to put it. So you save them into your watch later or your liked playlist. Now I'm just kind of going back and reviewing them and see if I can pull these all together for you. I scrolled them away just for a rainy day, and here we go. Starting us off, we had a song from Gianna Brizzo from 2021. This comes off the EP The Awakening, and you heard Flower Rain. And then coming up next, we're going to get a number from Art Blakey and the Messengers. Here is A Chant for Boo.

He was definitely a very good guide, very good at what he did. And it was a very entertaining day, and I thoroughly enjoyed that as well. That was definitely another highlight. By the end of that day, we were all exhausted, but it was so amazing. The views were gorgeous. We walked through a rainforest. That was pretty cool. Anyway, back to the Sunshine Coast. We travelled up there by car. No, the difference between the Gold Coast and the Sunshine Coast, I think, is the Sunshine Coast is a heck of a lot more quiet and a bit more, like, laid back and relaxed than the Gold Coast is, which is definitely something me and Mum both noticed when we went over there. And although I love the Gold Coast with all my heart and it's still one of my favourite cities, it was really nice to have that more chill and laid back vibe for the second week that the Sunshine Coast had. However, the Sunshine Coast was quite a busy week as well. The first day we were there, we were kind of just chilling, not really doing anything. I definitely took the chance to check out the accommodation facilities, such as the pool and the spa. Same as the Gold Coast as well. They are pretty cool facilities, both places did, which is quite nice. And the accommodation that we stayed at the Sunshine Coast was also very lovely, and we were lucky enough to be right across the road from the beach, which was lovely, and I will get into a fun wee story about that in a second. But no, the place we stayed at in both places was very nice. Yeah, no, I think also being over there, I've already been to the Gold Coast once, but I think I forgot about the time difference as well, because we were 2 hours behind New Zealand, and so I loved that, low-key, because I would wake up at like 6 a.m. in the morning, and normally I'm somebody who does not voluntarily wake up until 8 a.m. or later in the morning, and so while we were on the Gold Coast and Sunshine Coast, I think Sunshine Coast a little bit more, I was waking up at like 6, 7am in the morning, and yeah, no, it was good, and I loved having that extra 2 hours, but I kept forgetting that while it was like 10pm at night over in the Sunshine Coast, for my friends back here in Dunedin, it was midnight. But yeah, no, that was quite nice as well. But the Sunshine Coast, I'm trying to think what we did as well. There was one particular day on the Sunshine Coast where we weren't doing much. And so my newfound obsession, Yochi, frozen yogurt, there was one day where Dad was like, oh, do you want to go get frozen yogurt? I was like, yeah, sure, let's go. And we thought that there was one right down the road, like right around the street from our accommodation. And so we checked on Google Maps, but it wasn't Yochi that was around the corner. And the closest Yochi was all the way in, we were staying in Mooloolaba in the Sunshine Coast, and the closest Yochi was actually in Maroochydore, which was 4 or 5 kilometre walk to Yochi. It was in Sunshine Plaza. And we had a car, keep that in mind, but Dad didn't want to drive the car. And so he was like, oh, it's 5 kilometres away. Like, nah, we're not walking. I was like, oh, come on, let's go. And he was like, Vika, you're insane. And we ended up walking all the way from our accommodation to Sunshine Plaza just to get Yochi. And then we had to walk all the way back. And so by the time we got back, we had done something like 9.4 kilometres. But it was worth it. Can I just say, it was so worth it for the frozen yogurt. That was definitely one of my favourite days. And I think being in Australia, you know, being able to do that really had me thinking and reflecting. I was like, there's such a big difference between this time that I'm here and the last time that I was here, because this is a real big thing that was playing on my mind while I was in Australia, because there is such a big difference of the person that I was back in 2023. I was 16, and I was over there with Korokia, and now I'm 20, back in Australia, and so much has changed. And the entire trip, loved it, but there was a lot of reflection upon that and the differences between that, because obviously 16, I was for the most part

relatively healthy. Obviously, I had my cerebral palsy and all that, but I didn't have a medical device, wasn't visually impaired. My fitness was a lot worse than it is now, but, you know, quite a few things were different, and, you know, looking back on that, that is a bittersweet feeling because I was 20, I have a catheter that I need to take care of, a visual impairment, and then also had my adductor fanned as well, which is a wee splint thing that goes around your ankle and attaches to your shoe. Not that that was a big deal, but, you know, there were quite a few different factors that were added on to this particular trip that I didn't have to deal with when I was 16. And it, as I said, very bittersweet feeling because how lucky am I to be back here, even if it is different and despite all the things that I've had to go through in the last 3 years, to be standing back in Australia was a big milestone, because there was a time that I wasn't even allowed to drive in a car over a certain hill in Dunedin. Can't remember what particular hill it was, but, you know, that kind of thing. And there was a very long period of time where I was not allowed to fly on planes. And during that period of time, I was not very happy because I missed out on quite a few things, which sucked, to put it nicely. But there's a lot of gratitude within that. It was a little bit hard, though, because being there, especially in the Gold Coast, I felt this a little bit in the Sunshine Coast, but more so in the Gold Coast, because that's where I was when I was with Koroke. I felt a sense of wishing that I could be back as my 16-year-old self who didn't have to deal with all those issues as well, because right before I went away, I had gone into a massive, massive flare-up. My body was in so much pain, some of the worst pain I think I've ever been in, and it was just a bit of a mess, to put it nicely. And so there are a lot of feelings around that, but at the same time, you know, the fact that I'm still able to travel with my catheter and still able to see as much of, you know, the things that I was able to see even with my visual impairment, it was also a reminder that, you know, even though sometimes things are still hard, it didn't end when I was 17. It didn't end my entire world when I thought it would have at that point. And, you know, even though medically things might still be hard, you know, there's still so much beauty within my life for me being able to experience things like that. And so that was definitely a big part of the trip for me. That reminder of gratitude, but also that feeling of grief that I wasn't in the same body that I was once in. I'm still the same person. And technically still the same body, but it feels like a very different body that I used to be in. And so, you know, I think that was a little bit hard, but there's a lot of gratitude around that as well. Medically, while I was over there, not much happened. I mean, pain-wise, my pain was, for the most part, under control, which was a blessing, massive blessing. I think because I was a bit less stressed over there, but, you know, I was still a bit symptomatic here and there. There were definitely some days where I wasn't feeling too good, but my oral intake while I was over there was amazing. I was eating, 6 meals a day some days, which was really good. And I had a lot of frozen yogurt while I was over there as well. I love my frozen yogurt, and I'm heartbroken that we don't have a yogurt in Dunedin. But I think I had frozen yogurt and acai bowls at least 8 times while I was over there, if not more. But no, medically for the most part, I was pretty stable, which was definitely a blessing because I have a bit of a track record at the moment of going on trips and not being too stable while I'm on those trips. So, you know, going over there in the state that I was prior to that trip was a little bit of a gamble, but nah, nothing major happened while I was over there, which was good. We went to Harbour Town as well in the Gold Coast, now that I think about it.

about it. And I think navigating through big shopping malls like that, having my cane with me is very helpful. Even if I don't like to use it sometimes, very helpful for navigation for myself and like my own safety, but also for other people to be able to see that, you know, I can't, you know, that there's something going on and that I need a little bit more space. Yeah, Sunshine Coast. I think one of my other highlights of the Sunshine Coast was definitely the Australian Zoo, where the Erwins are. And we were lucky enough to see some of the Erwins. We saw the Croc show, which was, can I just say, amazing. And then the Australian Zoo is massive. By that point, it was near the end of our trip, and I was starting to question if I was going to need a wheelchair at that point because I was exhausted. But no, I walked it out and I was all good. But no, the Australian Zoo was incredible. Koalas, giraffes, crocodiles, and then two highlights of that particular trip for me. I got to do a rhino encounter. So I got to meet a rhino called DJ. He was adorable. He was massive, but he was so sweet. We got photos with him and we got to pet him and talk to him and ask the staff questions, and that was such a special experience as well. And then another special experience was I got to feed kangaroos. Let me tell you, another thing on my bucket list. So happy. The kangaroos held my hand and we got a photo of it, and it was such a incredible moment that I'm so incredibly grateful for. My parents were standing there laughing at me because I was having a conversation with the kangaroos, just like yapping to them, and it was great. I was just having a great talk to the kangaroos. But overall, it was a lovely trip. On the way back home, however, going through airport security always freaks me out a little bit. I did get pulled over twice because Australian security, you have to stand like this, I don't know what it's called, a scanner thing, where you have to stand with your arms and legs in a certain position, and then they scan you. And on both scans, because they scanned me twice, they scanned my parents twice as well, there were two lots of security we had to go through coming back. I picked up my suprapubic catheter, which is in my lower abdomen, and I have had airport security in New Zealand pick up a hole in my jeans and things like that, but I have never had it pick up my catheter, so that was an interesting experience. They had to pat me down, and they were asking me what my catheter was, so that was definitely an interesting experience, but no, they were really good about it, and we almost missed our flight. But we ended up getting on our flight home. It was a pretty good trip. Overall, I would say I'm glad I brought my cane. And it was definitely, you know, the biggest thing that was helpful. And also, you know, all my physio and work that I've been putting into that definitely paid off as well. Because the lengths that I ended up walking over that trip to Australia, I could not have done that 3 years ago. And so, you know, comparing that to my last overseas trip, there are, you know, different parts of it that, you know, I miss. But also, there are parts of it now that I'm like, my life has changed so much, and yet it's still such a blessing that I'm able to experience things like that, even if it does look a little bit different to how I thought it was ever going to look. And yeah, no, I think my biggest thing was honestly airport security. Scares me every time. But no, it was a good trip. And medically, I was stable, so that was quite nice. And you know, I really enjoyed it. It was definitely a good way to finish the semester. And it was lovely to spend that time with my parents as well and see them so relaxed and having an amazing time. And so it was just really a massive blessing in the middle of a challenging time. But I really hope I can go back soon. Next year, maybe. I don't know. Or in the next few years, definitely.

0: And it gave me a good feel of what traveling with different medical needs is like. For the most part, it was pretty chill, actually. And my trip was amazing, and I loved every second of it. And thank you guys so much for listening to this episode. And I hope you guys have a lovely rest of your week or weekend.
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1: 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This is Parisha's Book Club on ORFM Youth Zone, where stories come alive. We're diving in 3, 2, 1. Kia ora to my lovely book club members. You are tuned into Parisha's Book Club, the best corner of your radio with stories jump off the page and take on an awesome ride. Today, we're digging deep underground for a super spooky sci-fi adventure. We are exploring the classic Kiwi book, Under the Mountain by Morsi G. It is a story about twins with sleeping special powers, giant sleeping volcanoes, and some creepy shape-shifting aliens. To discuss this book, I have a fantastic guest in the studio with me. She is a member of parliament for our very own city, Dunedin. Drumroll, Rachel Brooking. Welcome to the studio, Rachel. How are you doing today?
2: I'm very well. Thank you so much for having me.
1: Rachel, can you tell us about yourself and what it is like being the MP for beautiful Dunedin?
2: Well, being the MP for beautiful Dunedin is a great privilege. It's very interesting and highly varied. I have to spend quite a lot of time in Wellington, where Parliament is, and with the Beehive. And then I have to travel around a lot of New Zealand as well. But then, days like today, I get to be in Dunedin and talk to wonderful people like you. So that's great.
1: That sounds like such a busy and important job. Now, to get things started, I'm going to ask you one of my signature questions. Do you have a special favourite spot where you just love to get cosy and escape into a good book?
2: Yes, I do. I have a very comfortable chair where you can pull it back a bit, and it's got a footrest as well, and it's just in my lounge. And if you get the sun in the right position, you can be in the sun, lying slightly back with your legs out, reading a book. But more often than not, it's actually just boring papers that I've got to be reading.
1: Growing up, were you a huge reader? If yes, then what kinds of stories do you love to read?
2: I did read a lot as a child. Not as a little young kid, but when I was probably about 8, I got really into Roald Dahl and all of Roald Dahl's stories. And then Tessa Duda, who's a New Zealand author, and she wrote about a girl called Alex, who was a swimmer. And then when I was at maybe intermediate age, I read a lot of books about World War II and sort of from children's perspectives.
1: Yeah. Brilliant. Now let us do the book in a nutshell. Rachel, you picked this brilliant book, so you get to guide us through it. Please give us a nutshell summary. Who are Rachel and Theo, and what exactly is hiding under Auckland?
2: Yes, so this is about Under the Mountain, the book by Morris G. And Morris G was a sci-fi writer of children's books, and he wrote some other ones as well that are for slightly older kids than this one. And then he wrote some adult books too. And he recently passed away, but he's an awesome author. So I read Under the Mountain when I was very young, and I haven't read it since then.
1: Wow.
2: So you have to bear with me on my plot summary. But the thing is that Rachel and Theo were twins, redheaded twins, and they had a psychic bond. And they are in Auckland, which for someone in Dunedin, when I was growing up in Dunedin, Auckland was very...

0: very exotic compared with Dunedin. It's very far away when I was a child and much hotter than Dunedin.
1: Yeah.
0: So they could, they met a kind man who gave them magical stones, and he wanted them to use their special psychic powers to ward off some evil creatures that were hiding under the mountain.
1: The villains in this book, the lower forces, give me the absolute shivers. How would you describe these shape-shifting slug creatures to someone who has never, ever read the book?
0: Well, that they appear normal on the face of it, and then that they change into these very scary, sluggy things and very, very giant and terrifying, with only bad intent.
1: Yikes. What are the main ingredients that make this book such a legendary New Zealand story, and who would you recommend it to?
0: I would recommend it to primary-aged kids, so maybe sort of that 8 to 10, 8 to 11 age, I think, would be really good. And then if you really like it, then look at Morris G's Half Men of O series that comes.
1: My teacher's is reading that to us.
0: Yeah, awesome. And then there's also a movie that was made of it. Oh. And that one of the good guys, Mr. Jones, he's played by Sam Neill, who's a very famous New Zealand actor. But unfortunately, he just passed away this week. But he's very well loved in New Zealand and all around the world. There's been beautiful tributes to him because he was someone who really cared about other people and about our environment as well.
1: Yeah. Perfect. Now that we know the book and the spooky vibe, let us jump into a deep dive discussion. Rachel, twins Theo and Rachel have a special telepathic bond. If you could have one special power like them, what would it be and why?
0: That is a good question. I think sometimes it would be amazing to be able to read other people's minds. Yeah. But then maybe it would be quite scary as well if you didn't like what you saw.
1: Yeah.
0: But that would be one thing I'd be interested in.
1: I'd like that as well. That's awesome. This book talks about real Auckland volcanoes. Does reading a story about places you can visit make it more fun and exciting?
0: Yeah, I think so, and particularly because this book is set in New Zealand, and even though when I read it, I didn't go to Auckland that often, but my grandfather lived in Auckland, so I would go to Auckland sometimes, and I remember the first time I went and sort of saw some of these volcanoes after reading the book, it felt really good to be able to think, this is where it was all set. It makes some more sense now.
1: Yeah. The twins must be incredibly brave to face Mr. Jones and the Wilberforces, even when they are totally terrified. What do you think this story teaches us about courage and standing up to things that scare us?
0: Yeah, I think part of what it teaches is that it's good to have a friend to confide in and to work with, and then when one of you is not doing so well, that maybe the other one can step up. So I'd say teamwork is really important.
1: Yeah, teamwork. Love that. Deep dive done. Now we're switching pages into our short reading. Rachel, since you chose this Kiwi classic, you get to pick a little moment to share with us. You can read your absolute favourite passage of the book to all of us. Whenever you're ready.
0: Oh no, I'm so sorry. I haven't come prepared with the book with me. But I will tell you that there is a scene where the two twins are sitting around a pool and they have to clear their minds. They have to totally clear their minds and focus on moving the stones, and they manage to clear their minds. And I think that's an amazing thing to be able to do, just clear your mind of all the clutter and really focus on something, whether it's a psychic power or just the ability to concentrate and do something really well.
1: Oh my goodness. That's amazing. Now we're heading into our fun game. Since twins are always dodging the slimy Wilberforces, we are playing Alien Escape Plan. I will give you a crazy alien emergency and you must tell me your fastest, funniest survival trick. Ready?
0: I hope so.
1: Yeah. Problem number

0: one. A UFO crashes into the beehive right in the middle of your big MP speech. The aliens demand New Zealand's absolute best snack. What do you feed them?
1: Well, when I'm in Parliament doing a speech, there is normally other members of Parliament quite close by because we're in the chamber, and we always have a stash of lollies because you're not allowed to eat anything in the house in Parliament where we do the debates. You're only allowed glasses of water and lollies. And my favourite lolly is a little fake Coca-Cola bottle with sugar on it, and I think that's the best lolly, so that's what I'll be giving them.
0: Yeah. I'm definitely trying that one. Imagine these slimy aliens are turning all the seagulls of our peninsula into robots. What song do you blast from a megaphone to short-circuit their slimy brains?
1: I think it might be one about dancing and encouraging the aliens to go and dance about rather than turning in, turning the birds into robots. That seems like a bad thing to be happening.
0: Yeah, that's really bad. Okay, final one. You find a secret trapdoor under your house that leads to an underground volcano. You have to sneak past the alien guards to close the volcano lid. What is your ultimate master disguise?
1: Well, given these aliens seem to like birds and robots, I think I would have a disguise as a robot, and I might have to wear some boxes and put tinfoil on the boxes to look like a good old-fashioned version of a robot.
0: Yeah. Marvellous. I surely trust you to save Dunedin from aliens any day. Now it is time for this week's listener challenge. This week, I want you to dream up your very own underground creature. If a secret species lived under your town, what would they look like? Are they friendly, fluffy giants or slimy shapeshifters? Draw them, colour them in, and share your masterpiece with your family. So, Rachel, since you are here, I have some questions. How is it like to be an MP at Dunedin?
1: Wow. It is a very busy job, so you have to be in Wellington a lot, about almost half of the time you're in Wellington, speaking on a whole lot of different laws that apply about a wide range of things. So we might be talking about the environment, or we might be talking about healthcare, or we might be talking about schools and education. You name it, we could be talking about it. So you've got to be ready to learn about something that you might not have thought about very much before, which is super interesting. Yeah. Then you get to specialise in different topics. So I'm an opposition member of parliament, which means we're not in government, so I can't be a minister, but I can be a spokesperson. So I'm a spokesperson for the environment and for space and for food safety and for resource management reform. So what that means is that I get to learn a whole lot of things about those topics and ask questions and think about, well, if I was in government, if I was in power, what would I do and what would my party do about those different issues? So how would we look after the environment? What would we do to be excited about the space industry for young people like yourself and that there might be future jobs and opportunities in space, but also what are the consequences of relying on so many satellites, things in space and all the things that are happening in space? So I think about those sorts of issues and talk to people involved in the industry and the regulators, people who might be opposed, on the people who worry about different things, and people who are really big advocates for them too.
0: Yeah. We're always learning something.
1: That's right.
0: What would you suggest to someone who is young like me and wants to make a difference? What guidelines should they follow? Any advice you would like to give?
1: Sure. I think it's really good to be authentic always. And so be yourself. Yeah. That's what I'm saying. Be yourself. If you get really excited about some things, then that's great. And if you're serious, then that's great too. Be you would be my first piece of advice.

0: and to really think about the things that motivate you. So whether that you're really motivated by a better environment, or you might be motivated by wanting justice for everybody, or you might think that everyone should be kinder to each other, whatever it is, to embrace what motivates you and what keeps you interested and what things you can concentrate on. So when you start deciding later on what you might want to study, if you go to university or polytech, that you do the thing that really you're going to really enjoy doing, and as a result, you'll do better at it.
1: Yeah. Being an MP, what is the most important thing or project that is close to your heart? Would you like to share it?
0: Sure. So, as I said, I'm our environmental spokesperson.
1: Yeah.
0: And that is very important to me, that we stop polluting both our atmosphere with climate change, climate pollution, but also that we don't pollute our rivers and that we don't chop down all of our native plants, and that we look after what biodiversity, so the different animals and plants that we have in New Zealand. So those are the things that I spend my time working on.
1: Yeah. Otherwise they might get endangered and extinct.
0: That's right. And there's lots of endangered species in New Zealand already, and we want them to survive.
1: Yeah, grow.
0: Yeah, that's right. Rather than become extinct, because extinction is forever.
1: Yeah. There is a huge pollution problem in the world. Do we also have that problem?
0: New Zealand does have a pollution problem, so some of the pollution is hard to see when you're talking about climate pollution, so things that lead to climate change, so sea level rise, issues like that, more storms in New Zealand. So you get that from fossil fuels being burnt. So when you think about cars being driven around, burning petrol, then that is some climate pollution, and the whole world has been trying to deal with climate pollution and agreeing to try and stop burning those fossil fuels. And New Zealand has signed up to that and has been doing some things, but not enough. We need to do more.
1: Yeah.
0: In terms of our rivers, there's still some, we've got some problems with nitrates going into rivers from fertiliser and from animals on the land. And we've got a huge problem in New Zealand with sediment. So sediment, if you think of it like mud, there's a whole lot of mud and it runs off into the river or into the ocean. And that can come from people building a house and digging up some land, and then there'll be some mud and there'll be a rainfall and it will wash into the rivers. That's a problem in New Zealand as well.
1: Yes, saying of climate change, this July was the hottest July since 1947 in Dunedin. So what can we do to have a look at the problem of climate change? Like us kids, what can we do?
0: Well, I think you can do lots of things. You can talk to your teachers about it and see if you can do some school projects on it. You can talk to your parents about it. You can join other kids in petitioning politicians and the like. You can write to politicians and think about how you kids are living your life and what you're reliant on. And you've got to be careful with climate change. You don't want to be so bossy that you're telling everybody what to do. You want to be more solution-focused. So where are some things where people can maybe save some money and reduce climate pollution at the same time? So that might be not using a plastic drink bottle when you can use water from the tap, for instance.
1: Yeah.
0: Because plastic comes from fossil fuels. But if you go around telling everyone that you can never use a plastic bottle again, then they might not want to listen to you anymore.
1: Exactly. Yes, every small bit helps. Now, as a leader, what would you say are good qualities of leadership? Like as us kids, what should I focus on to become someone like you?
0: Well, I think it's good to be curious about other people and to think of more than just yourself.
1: Yeah.
0: So going back to what I was saying earlier about

0: knowing what motivates you, knowing what it is that you want to achieve, and then thinking about how you can work with other people to achieve that. I think that is the best mode of leadership, and that everybody who thinks about someone else is a leader.
1: Yeah.
0: So whether it's thinking about your neighbour on a cold day and checking in that they haven't slipped on the ice, I'm thinking of the recent weather, or whether it's bringing your mum a cup of tea, you know, that is leadership.
1: Yeah. Okay.
0: And you can obviously, you can scale that up.
1: To wrap up, Rachel, one last question. If this book could give a piece of advice to children about being brave and facing the unknown, what would it be?
0: Yeah, I think it's having some trust in your own self that even though you're a kid, you can still do a whole lot of things, and in their case, you can save the world.
1: Yeah. Wonderful. That's it for today. We talked about the legendary New Zealand book, Under the Mountain by Morris G, with our fantastic MP, Rachel Brooking. Thank you so much, Rachel, for joining me in the studio today.
0: Thanks for having me.
1: It was so lovely talking to you. Rachel, I'm Parise. Thanks for tuning in. And until next time, keep turning pages and watch out for volcanoes. Ka kite. Thanks for joining our book club. I hope you enjoyed today's pick. 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I'm Parise. Thanks for joining me. Until next time, keep turning pages.

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O tutupu ma mea o le a tutupu lo tātou pitonu nei. Good evening, greetings. Fa'atalofa atu to each and every one of you listening. This is your lupesina, your hostess Leli Fanovalevale Erelia. Here with you tonight to have a catch up about what has happened, what is happening, and what may be happening around our region. So take a seat, buckle up, and listen up to what we're going to be talking about. But before we begin, we say a lot to lift everything before the Lord for us. Let us pray. Heavenly Father, we thank you for the blessings in our lives. For every morning there's a beautiful sunrise and an amazing sunset, the work of your hands. We are blessed to see each and every day, and we are thankful for every day that we wake up. And we are here with our partners, Otago Access Radio, to share with our communities. Father, we pray for your guidance in our Talanoa. We pray for our matuas. We pray for our families. We pray for our children at schools. Please hear our prayers. Lo mato te mapa I ai. 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Amini. So, oh my goodness, it is the last Friday. The last Friday of July, 7 months. Where has it all gone? What has happened? It's like July started and July finished, and it was actually cold in between. It was actually very cold to the bones. A different sort of winter. We didn't get any snow. We got a lot of frost, and there's predictions for rain and cold weather over the weekend. So, stay warm, people. Keep dry. Look after yourselves. Prepare for the sports in the weekend. And look after the family. 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

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So last time we talked about preparing, we are hearing a lot of earthquakes. There's been a lot of earthquakes that have struck quite around the world, around the rim, around the Pacific. Venezuela had a really big one. I know in the South Island there with Te Anau a couple of weeks ago, there was the shake in the South Island. And then earlier this week, there was the shake in the North Island. And then we heard about Japan. So the plates are moving, the tectonic plates are moving. The world is changing in the structure and its decision of what to do. So are you prepared? Our last chat was about preparing. So are you and the community prepared? Are you and your family prepared? How prepared are we? Those are questions that we had. For this week, I'm going to talk about work, workforce, work, career, jobs, and this terminology called restructure. It's been in the media a lot. Restructure, reset, change proposals, relook, any which way you look at the word, it is a restructure. It comes down to that, no matter how many ways they decorate it or they add the sweetness to it. It is a restructure. It is change. And a change usually comes when there is a downturn. If it's a downturn in the business world or in the economy or where the funds come, a downturn, then there would be people will be losing jobs. And if it's an upturn, oh gosh, you'll definitely be more people being hired. But for the time being in the world at the moment, and the changes and the changes and the challenges that are coming through from the government and the ministries of changes of where the money is going and how the money is to be directed and how the money is to be spent. So in the world that I work in, and that is the health world is unstable. From my own personal view, it's very unstable. It's very unstable in that the decisions is made in the government level, and once decisions are made, everyone else has to fall in line of how to deliver it. So setting the budget and then drops down to every branch there is a portfolio to deliver health to make it work. And it's never enough. Health is changing. Health is challenging. And health has heart in it because people are the clients or the customers or the consumers, and people have different needs. And so, yes, it is a challenging world. But to me, you cannot put a price on the life of somebody. So when you take away the emotional bit and you come to the business side, that is where restructure comes in. So from my workplace, I will come into that sooner. O tātou porokalame le nei a fiafi, tātou talatala noa i fo ila ia i

0: stories of how the migration there, this orchid, all the way from Southeast Asia to the Pacific, but it has it occurred through Papua New Guinea. Well, my theory is that that interaction can be seen, can be the evidence for that interaction is present in the genetics that involves malaria and gout and metabolic diseases.
1: Has there been something that has surprised you in this research journey of yours about this work that you're doing?
0: Well, I'm surprised, like for Dunedin, right? You know how they say there's supposed to be four seasons. Dunedin has only one season.
1: That's so true.
0: Well, outside of work, like when I go back home, like I people, they don't get the idea of how cold the place is. So, like I point at the air conditioning and I said, the air conditioning is set to 20 degrees, and when people sit there, they start thinking that it's very cold, and they're, freezing. So I tell them, in Dunedin, that 20 degrees is so hot, people take the whatever off, and no one seems to understand that. So yeah, that is surprising to me. Like, and yeah, when I'm here, I see people, oh my God, so cold, and they're just walking around in t-shirts and shorts, and oh, how do you even do that?
1: That's so true. That's one of the things that I struggled with when I first moved over to Dunedin, as well as the weather. How has your experience been moving to a place like Dunedin?
0: Well, there's a so like so many things are already different. In Papua New Guinea, there's it's already very hot, and there's so many things that we don't have readily available to us in Papua New Guinea compared to here. For example, like good internet, right? And then there's what is also surprising to me is, well, professionally speaking, like I thought, like I would really have a hard time, especially with to do bioinformatics or data analysis. But then, like people here, like quite friendly and very helpful, and that is like I don't know whether to say that's surprising or not, but I think that sort of made me, it lifted my spirit and made me be more enthusiastic about doing the work that I'm doing, mostly data analysis. But for my research, sample collection, I went to at least five different locations. Three of the locations I am familiar with because one of them happens to be my village, and the other one happens to be my wife's village. The other places I have to travel by airplane to get there, and then work with the local people there, and it's a very good experience, working in a very in rural settings. The place that I went to is called Lemakot, which is a sort of a catchment area near a small town called Kavieng, and that is in the New Island province of Papua New Guinea. So that's in this area that we call the Bismarck, the Bismarck Archipelago. So I entered a part, and it's surprising that people are very friendly and helpful. Well, that's Papua New Guinea. And then I'm here in New Zealand, and I don't know, but it seems that when you I think when you actively, want need information to do research, and you do some sort of a right approach, and approaches can be different, but people will be friendly, and people will help you. They will go out of their way to, do some things to help you be comfortable and do what you have to do.
1: That's great that that's been your experience.

0: Moving over to undertake your further studies here in Dunedin. One of the things that really helped me when I moved over was also finding my community here. Is there a large Papua New Guinean community here in Dunedin?
1: Yes, I will say that I have I also find the community very helpful. I can't say it's a big community, and I cannot say it's a small community. The reason being, last year, we were very the community was very active, and we had like a big group, but this year it's not so active, so the group is small. But I think many of the Papua New Guinean families, they are closer to the because they work in the mine, so they are in Waikouaiti and those areas. There's only a few Papua New Guineans, so most of them are students. But yeah, the people from Papua New Guinea, although we speak different languages, we communicate with Pidgin, and we. They have been very, very helpful. When I got here, they helped me with settling in and getting to know the community. And I also want to mention that even my supervisor and people from the lab here were also very helpful when I arrived here to getting me settled. So yeah, my community, the PNG community, not so big. And not so small, I think, depending on the time, but yeah, very helpful.
0: And I guess your community would change too, because you mentioned, having students that come through. Of course, there'll be a time where students graduate or go back home or move to different places again. What has been the most rewarding part of your PhD journey so far?
1: Well, firstly, it's the new skills that I have gained, well, with the lab and also with the data analysis. And like Otago has all these workshops that you can register, and they all happen via Zoom. So I've learned how to use what's this software called R. And then tomorrow I'm attending another workshop also via Zoom. To learn about Shell. So all these computer programming stuff that I need to do data analysis, I think it's something that I always want to learn, and I'm here learning how to do that and like applying that for my work. So I'm quite happy about that. In Dunedin, I'm happy to see like all these different like there's so many. I've never seen like so many Pacific Islanders in the same place. Although it may not be as much as back home or wherever, but there's a lot of islanders, and not just Papua New Guineans or Solomon Islanders. There's others that you can meet, and I think that's a good thing.
0: For other Pacific people, particularly young Pacific people who may be interested in undertaking a similar path to you in the area of research that you're doing, what advice would you give them?
1: So my advice to aspiring scientists or researchers who want to do a PhD or other postgraduate courses, firstly, like to do research, postgraduate research, you have to first have to have an idea or something that would. That you'll be curious about and you want to explore, investigate. If you don't have one, there's a lot of investigators, principal investigators who from the Pacific, and if you read their work, you'll be encouraged. That's what I also did. I looked at Otago's website and read about all these other people who are our. Sort of the guys who are taking care of the Pacific students here, they kind of inspire me to work, although they have They

0: different fields. But if you yeah, curious about something you want to do postgrad study, go for it. There is help from your big Pacific family that is here. The other thing that I can say is that coming from a country that is a developing country, some things that we want to do we are not able to do back in our country. But in a country like New Zealand or Australia, we know that they have the facilities that are needed to do this sort of research. So not to limit yourself, there's always opportunities. As you do a PhD, you will learn other stuff too. And for young Pacific Islanders, I am just going to say we get too comfortable living with our parents and in the village, and you could have the opportunity to explore the world, learn new things. And if you decide to go back to your country, you could bring that knowledge or the expertise back and help your community or your country.
1: Thank you, Chiru Nigani, for sharing your stories, your wisdom, and your journey so far in the space of Pacific health research. 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

Kia ora, lovely humans. It's me, Amal here, the host of Headscarves and Good Yarns. This show is many things, but at the core of it, it's an opportunity to rethink the lens in which we view the world. Whew, deep work, I know, but don't worry. 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Sometimes it'll look like storytelling, or be a bit of social commentary, or unpacking our systems and experiences. And we'll be doing all of this with curiosity and empathy at the forefront. 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

0: gift made just for you. 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
1: Kai mai le tu spit ia, ka o le tā mai tu se mō nā la, pā o ina matua.

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1: Welcome to another episode of Echoes of Dissent, a weekly podcast that explores the events, the movements, the beliefs, and the personalities. In short, the why a song of protest, a song of dissent was written and sung, and who created it. We look at its impact at the time and its relevance to today.
2: My name is Frank Carter. 2 weeks ago, we entered the world of the burqa ban. No education for women over year six. No freedom of movement outside a home. Last week, it was Votes for Women, we thought was in our DNA, but we saw some pushback and voter suppression in the USA. This week, we look at assaults on our thinking, our expressed opinions and our views. We look at the mob violence of cancel culture and groupthink and the right to change your mind. Yes, certainly, mob violence, because it is caused by mobs and the violence is to one's reputation, livelihood and character. And the mob just moves on. The mob is unaccountable. So let's frame this episode around a quote from Robert Frost, an American writer. Education is the ability to listen almost anything without losing your temper or your self-confidence. I like that a little bit, actually. The ability to listen to almost anything without losing your temper or your self-confidence. And before we go further, we are not talking about accepting hate speech, discrimination, personal attacks on religion, ethnicity, gender preference, race, disability or abilities or physical attributes. Such are never acceptable. And so to cancel culture. The destruction of a reputation and livelihood and self-confidence because the group does not like something that somebody has said. And we go to Taylor Swift. Taylor Swift was cancelled in 2016 because Kim Kardashian released a heavily edited phone call between Taylor Swift and Kanye West that made it appear that Taylor Swift was a liar. This was a track that Taylor Swift recorded in 2025.

0: with matching scars.
1: Recorded in 2025, it's a response to the public, the mass mob cancellation, because people thought she had lied. So during that, in 2016, Taylor Swift retreated from the public eye, moved to a foreign country, left her rental house for a year, and pushed away most people in her life because she couldn't trust anyone. In 2020, the full unedited 25-minute version of the phone call was leaked online, and Taylor Swift was vindicated after 4 years of digital mob violence. As we prepare this program, we understand that Taylor Swift is preparing to marry this weekend, Madison Square Garden, and married to Travis Kelce, an NFL star. We also understand she is at the top of the music industry's financial ladder. Taylor Swift has come back because the truth came out. Her subsequent album in 2016, Reputation, became a dark anthem about being burned at the stake by public opinion. And this was a classic example of a mass mob deciding, based on incomplete proof, in huge inverted commas, that a person was guilty. There was no trial, no right of reply, just judgment. And the twist was, of course, the full unedited phone call was leaked 4 years later, and it proved that she had been telling the truth all along. The group, the mass mob, had been wrong. But of course, the mob just moved on. Taylor Swift was fortunate, and she had the skills and the contacts to pick up the pieces. Many victims are not. They remain devastated, lives destroyed, and the mob just moves on to the next victim. Taylor Swift is a celebrity, and we see celebrities cancelled. But for most of us, the pressure to conform isn't about millions of followers. It's about the fear of being the one who disagrees. And so here we have a couple of verses from Cancel Courage by a group called Mother May I, a small band from Burnley, Northwest England.

Is there any left these days with courage? Don't backtrack and be careful with your view. Is there anybody left, I say, with courage? Cancel Courage is by Mother May I, a post-punk band from Burnley, Northwest United Kingdom. Their style, as you can tell, is characterised by a blend of rock, Indian poetry, often featuring a dramatic delivery and a driving mix of guitar and drums. What we heard is fairly typical of Mother May I. Is there any left these days with courage? Don't backtrack and be careful with your view. Is there anybody left, I say, with courage? Don't backtrack and be careful with your view. And if you don't be careful, they'll come after you. If you don't be careful, they'll cancel me as well as you. Cancel Courage by Mother May. A warning. This is expressing the fear of speaking out and warning that if you do, and that's where it comes to you and I. Certainly experience that I've had and that many, many of us would have had too. In the meeting at work, at church, the social club, on Facebook or Instagram friend group, do you have to be careful with your view? Does it need courage to speak out, to ask the question, to disagree? Yes, we are looking at groupthink. The backlash to one who does not conform is the close relative of the global cancel culture. It's what can happen when everyone seems to agree, but you're not sure. It's when you feel you're in a meeting. It's when you feel the halo, and in huge inverted commas, the halo of silence, where there's a controversial proposal is made, and instead of debate, there is a lot of uncomfortable pause. People look around the table to read the room before speaking, and then quietly smile and nod their head and move on. It happens, groupthink is happening when you see self-censorship, when you notice colleagues hesitate, start to speak and then stop, or they voice agreement but their body language, crossed arms, furrowed brows, not really looking at anybody, says the opposite. And when the mind guard appears, often a senior leader or an overly enthusiastic team member who proactively shuts down doubts by saying things like, oh, we're all on the same page, right? Happy and cheerful. Or let's not go back over old ground. Let's move forward. Something wicked this way comes. Because here we have a classic example of these halo effects, the mind guard and the fear of speaking up. Some 40 years ago, a real event was broadcast worldwide. Parents, schools, a teacher's class were watching as seven astronauts plunged to their deaths into the sea shortly after takeoff because the leaders of the project didn't listen because of groupthink. The Challenger space shuttle disaster. The night before the launch, engineers from Morton Thirkel, the people who created, who built the machine, the rocket, raised serious concerns. The O-rings, that's the smallest part, the cheapest part, basically. Critical seals, but critical seals that keep the rocket boosters from leaking, were never designed to operate below 54 degrees Fahrenheit. The temperature on launch morning was below freezing. Roger Bells-Jolly and his fellow engineers warned NASA that the launch could result in a catastrophe of the highest order, loss of human life. But they were ignored. They were persuaded and pressured to back off, basically. NASA management wanted to launch. They were under pressure to perform. It's political pressure. The pressure to conform, the fear of being the one who says no. Groupthink overrode the facts. The Challenger exploded 73 seconds later, killing all seven astronauts on board, including Krista McAuliffe, a teacher whose class was watching, was supposed to be the first civilian in space. But not only was the class watching, her parents were also close to the launchpad in the viewing section. Bells-Jolly and his colleague, Alan MacDonald, were treated as lepers, blackballed from the space industry for speaking up, but they were right. But being right didn't protect them. The group had already decided. Cancel culture meets groupthink. Then what can you do about it? You're in a room of colleagues, friends, workmates,

people you've known for a long time, people you have to live with, people you have to work with, people you socialize with. Well, this is not the place to go through the kind of stuff. There are diplomatic tactics. This is not a lecture of those tactics. So if you know you're going to have a tricky meeting, please check out ChatGPT or DeepSeek or Anthropic or whichever AI you choose. Choose 2 to 3 to get varying options and advice. But there are a couple of don'ts which I have been guilty of and have the scars to prove it. First of all, you don't say, "You're wrong, that's a bad idea." Because that immediately puts people on the defensive. And if people are on the defensive, they're forced to defend their idea or their concept. They're not looking at compromising. You don't call out people's silence. You know, there's this proposal goes on and nobody says anything. You don't say, "Oh, you know, why is everybody quiet? Why isn't anybody speaking up?" Because that looks like you're a stirrer. You don't repeat what you're saying. You know, you say your piece and the group says, "Okay, thanks very much, Frank. Thank you. We're listening to what you're saying. Let's move on." You let them move on. And you don't say, "This is groupthink," because probably nobody likes to be part of a groupthink culture. One thing very important is you do show respect by not challenging people. You can ask them questions, and that's very difficult. So here's the other side. Last year, we had a particular opinion. 5 years ago, we had a specific opinion. Yesterday, in the discussion, we had a specific opinion, but now we've thought about it, and we've changed our minds. And you thought, "Well, yeah, well, maybe I didn't have it right first time." But the issue is, in today's world, changing your mind might be the most dangerous thing you can do. In theory, we celebrate growth, but in practice, we punish it. Once you've taken a public position, the group expects you to defend it to the death. To reconsider it is seen as weak, inconsistent, or worst of all, a traitor to your cause. And we can think about J.K. Rowling, the author of the Harry Potter series. Love her or hate her, she has spoken at length about her views on gender have been shaped by personal experience. Whether you agree with her conclusions or not, she has described feeling that she is not allowed to change her mind publicly without being destroyed. That fear of being unable to evolve, of reconsidering, of saying, "I was wrong, but I see it differently now," is paralyzing. It locks us into positions we may have outgrown. How many times do we see someone's quote from a year ago, from years ago, brought back to destroy them? That process, the willingness to be challenged, to listen, to say, "I see it differently now," is not weakness. It is the very definition of intellectual courage. It requires more strength to change your mind than to defend a position. It requires the humility to admit you are wrong, or at least incomplete. Here we have another part, another section from Taylor Swift.

You thought that it would be okay to cancel me out, but it wasn't. J.K. Rowling was cancelled because of her changing views. She felt it was difficult, impossible to change her opinion because now she saw something differently. She was locked into a position. The willingness to be challenged, to listen, to say, I see it differently now, is not a weakness. It's the very definition of intellectual courage. It requires more strength to change your mind than to defend a position you've outgrown. It requires the humility to admit you are wrong, or at least incomplete. The J.K. Rowling cancelling has a New Zealand context. In July 2023, a group of senior museums, Harry Potter universe with real animals and natural history. It had been developed by the Natural History Museum in London and had already toured successfully in Australia and Canada. The decision created criticism from some who viewed it as an example of cancel culture, while others praised the museum for prioritising inclusion and staff concerns. Perhaps here it is we revisit Robert Frost's comment, education is the ability to listen to almost anything without losing your temper or your self-confidence. J.K. Rowling's viewpoint, opinion, agree with it or not, was used to cancel an exhibition that many were looking forward to, that many had viewed across the world. I'll let that sit with you. It's a tough

one. Education is the ability to listen to almost anything without losing your temper or your self-confidence. The next session, section from Taylor Swift.

0: ends tonight.
1: Now that they've broken you like they've broken me, but a shattered glass is a lot more sharp. I know exactly, and now you know exactly who your friends are. Did your girl boss too close to the sun? Did they catch you having far too much fun? Come with me, when they see us, they'll run. Something wicked this way comes. And then, of course, she talks about friends that have also been cancelled. Good thing I like my friends cancelled. I let them cloaked in Gucci and in scandal. I like my whiskey sour, so here's the rebellion and poison thorny flowers. Welcome to my underworld where it gets dark. At least you know exactly who your friends are. They're the ones with matching scars. Now, let's be honest about something uncomfortable. Cancel culture global, or the local social club, workplace small group equivalent, at its worst, bears a disturbing resemblance to mob violence. A mob doesn't wait for evidence. A mob acts on rumour and outrage. A mob doesn't offer the accused a right to speak, a right to defend themselves, or a right to appeal. A mob decides guilt and punishment in the same breath. It bypasses every guardrail of natural justice. The presumption of innocence, the right to be heard, the right to face your accuser, the right to a fair hearing. Cancel culture and the groupthink equivalent of outing the dissenter from a group violates this right. It judges without hearing, it punishes without evidence, it assumes guilt and demands confession. And when the mob is wrong, as it so often is, there is no appeal. The damage is done, reputations are destroyed, careers are ended, and the mob moves on to next target, never looking back. Next extract from Cancel Courage.

careful, they'll come after you, and if you don't be careful, they'll cancel me as well. Oh no, don't upset the news. And so they moved on. And don't upset the news. The world's not made for you, my love. Right wing and left wing. Doesn't matter which side it's on, the opinion is on. The world is tainted to you. So closer to home, in July 2021, a group of seven academics, now known as the Listener Seven, published a letter questioning whether Motolo Omari should be placed on an equal footing with science in the school curriculum. Whether you agree with their opinion or not, this is not the issue at the moment. Agreement with their opinion at the issue is not the issue. They argued that science is universal, that placing the indigenous knowledge on the same level would patronise and fail those indigenous populations. Those who recall this incident will recall that the letter sparked a firestorm. It was condemned by over 2,000 academics and public figures. Some accused the Seven of racism and intimidating junior colleagues. The University of Auckland Vice Chancellor issued a statement saying the letter had caused considerably hurt and dismay. The Royal Society, Te Aparangi, condemned the Listener Seven's narrow and outmoded definition of science. And the Royal Society, the country's peak scientific institution, opened a formal disciplinary investigation into two of its own fellows for what they had written in the magazine. Now, here is the detail worth holding on to. One of the two fellows under investigation was Professor Garth Cooper. Professor Cooper is of Ngāti Mahanga descent. He has spent 30 years promoting Māori participation in science and improving Māori health outcome. His specific objection to the NZCEA proposal was not that Māori knowledge was worthless. It was the precise opposite.

0: But the group had only read a part of the letter and yet had not considered it. Whether you agree with the Listener 7 or not, we have to ask ourselves, what did it say about the university culture, the academic culture, our culture, when an academic disagreement becomes a reason for public condemnation, when a debate is shut down before it can begin, when a university says, we want dialogue, but not debate? The Listener 7 were not engaged in hate speech. They were expressing an opinion about the curriculum, and yet they were treated by many as beyond the pale. Groupthink by the 2000. Cancel culture by the 2000. And then consider what happened just last month, June 2026. Such a similar situation. The Journal of New Zealand College of Clinical Psychologists removed a peer-reviewed article that had been published in 2025. The article, written by a Māori clinical psychologist named Anna Mitchell, questioned claims that psychology is a tool of white power and that science itself is a social construct of white Europeans. The author argued that tribal ways of knowing should not be given equal weight to scientific ways of knowing in the training and practice of psychologists in New Zealand. Now, we're not arguing here the right or wrong of that opinion. We're not discussing the actual opinion. What we're discussing is the right to for people to have an opinion and express opinion and not be cancelled out because of that opinion. The right of other people to address that opinion, to discuss it, and also the rights of people to change their minds. The article was removed from the journal. This is the only journal of its kind in New Zealand. It was not removed for fraud, plagiarism, ethical misconduct, or factual error. It was removed, according to the College Council, because it was inconsistent with the values of the college and could perpetuate harm to Māori. Here is the irony. A Māori scholar's published work was removed to protect Māori. The Free Speech Union asked, when a published Māori author is removed from the record to protect Māori, it is fair to ask whose voices are being amplified and whose are being excluded. When we create a culture where academics must ask themselves not, is this true, but is this acceptable? And that is the death of scholarship. But not only academics. When we create a culture where in a meeting we must ask ourselves, is this true? Is my opinion true? So when you find yourself in a meeting, that classroom, that group chat, and you disagree, speak up. But also when someone challenges you, listen. Not to win an argument, but to understand. Not to defend your position, but to test it. And if you find that you were wrong, or you feel that you could be, maybe think it from a different perspective, be brave enough to say so. Because the real enemy isn't disagreement. The real enemy is the silence that comes from fear. The fear of being silenced, the fear of being cancelled, the fear of being rejected, the fear of being seen as weak for changing your mind. The real enemy is a culture that values conformity over truth and comfort over courage. The freedom to think for yourself begins with the courage to speak, but it endures with the humility to listen and the grace to allow others and yourself the room to grow. Exploring the fear of speaking up, groupthink, the danger of mob judgment, cancel culture, the courage to change one's mind, and the leadership responsibility to create spaces where honest disagreement is valued. Thank you very much for listening. We look forward to being back with you again next week. And next week, it's civil rights. We will be looking at the progress of civil rights throughout the last couple of centuries and where it is going now. Not just in America, but across the globe. 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Thanks very much for being with us. Catch you next week. Bye.
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Yeah, no, wait a minute. It is, of course, the Afro-Caribbean Show here on 105.4 FM, 1575 AM, streaming online at oar.org.nz. My name is Tim. I'm here with you for the next hour of this, the Afro-Caribbean Show, playing African and African-influenced music with an emphasis on roots reggae, of course. Because what else do you want to listen to, right, on a Friday night? I hope the weather is lovely where you are, but if it's not, bundle up, have a drink of something warm, or of something warming, or both, and raise a glass to the late, great Sam Neill. We honor him tonight with this show, because, well, why wouldn't we? It's been tough. You know, I find as I'm aging that, you know, obviously more and more people I know or don't know, but know of, are stepping off this mortal coil, and it grieves me. It's upsetting. It's frustrating, but it's an inevitability. It's a thing that happens.

Peter Tosh has a song very on point about it, and even seems a bit brusque and harsh in one sense. It's called Burial. I might play that later if I've got it down here. But, you know, it's, he sings, let the dead bury the dead, and who to be fed be fed. And I agree with the sentiment, but, you know, it is hard when really good folks leave us. And I won't say it was unexpected. Mr. Neal had had his health issues. I'm going to call him Mr. Neal. I never met him personally. Spent time in some of the same places he did, I know, but, you know, never met him, didn't know him. Only knew his on-screen work, but I also knew his off-screen activism. And for that, more than anything, I suppose I applaud him and want to honor him. And that's what we'll do tonight. Not with anything in particular. We'll just reference him a few times and talk about some of the great work that he did do, advocating against destruction of our beautiful landscapes here in Otago. And yeah, go well, Mr. Neal. Kia kaha. We salute you. And what else? We've got Johnny Clegg and Savuka queued up, of course, because, well, we always do, in honor of the victims of genocide in Gaza, which seems to be ongoing as I see it. And it's appalling. And it's spread into, well, warfare anyway, has spread into Lebanon. It has been a more restrained sort of murderousness, but murderousness nonetheless. And I see the Israeli government as being the ones that are doing it. So stop it. Speaking as a descendant of Jewish expats from Lithuania who left during the pogroms there, seeing Israelis committing pogroms against anyone, Arabs, whoever, is very disturbing. And it seems to be what's going on in the West Bank as well. So Netanyahu, cut it out. All right, it's time for music. We are going to hear first from Johnny Clegg and Savuka, and the song is Warsaw, 1943. Come on.

So that there was Like a Storm, Chaos, in the lead-off track from their 2015 album, Awaken the Fire, which sees 11 years since its New Zealand release tomorrow, according to Wikipedia. This album actually received two release dates. The American was the 24th of February 2015, whereas the New Zealand was delayed months later until the 31st of July for unknown reasons. But that album, of course, is essentially a deluxe reissue of their previous EP, Chaos Theory, which notably featured the tracks Nothing Remains, Never Surrender, and their cover of Coolio's Gangster's Paradise. And this EP really captured the intensity of the band, and of course the album itself, Awaken the Fire, sort of propelled them to international recognition in the rock and alternative community, which is great to see. This next band is intent on a similar style to Like a Storm, Seven Dust, among other nu metal bands, and it's definitely up your alley if you're into this sort of stuff. This is a track from a band called Soul, or Soul, spelt S-A-U-L, much like the first name of the guitarist Slash, although it's not his actual solo band. Bearing in mind, this track is from their 2020 album. It's called Brother, and I quite like it, so I hope you guys too. Here we go.

So that there was Saul, Brother, from their 2020 album Rise is Equals. We've now got a track from Atreyu up for you, one of the mainstays in mainstream metalcore. And this track is from their 2021 release. It's called Dead Weight. And much like this previous song, I heard this one in the gym one day and I thought they would fit the playlist and for today's broadcast and definitely capture the essence of the program's core style in general. So we're going to get into this one right now and I hope you like it. Here we go.

So that there was Atreyu Deadweight from their album Baptized, released in 2021. And they've actually, bearing in mind for all you hardcore fans out there, they've released an album this year on the 24th of April was when it came out. It's called The End Is Not The End, and that, of course, I've heard it in its entirety already, and I can tell you it definitely captures the essence of the band, and it demonstrates the core sound that they were known during the height of their mainstream presence in the mid to late 2000s, particularly seen on albums like Lead Sales, Paper Anchor and Coronation of the Damned. And this next track I'm about to play for you is another staple from New Zealand rock radio. We've got a few of them round in a row today. We've got Blacklist, which is the spin-off of Blind Spot, on the way for you, and also some Muse. But right now we're going to get into I Am Giant from their 2014 album The Horrifying Truth. It's called City Limits. Sorry, it's not 2014, it's 2011, my bad, but we'll get into it right now. Here we go.

So that there was Iron Giant, City Limits, from their 2011 album, The Horrifying Truth, and definitely one of the standout tracks in their earlier career. And it's a shame the band has since stopped releasing material. The last album they ever did was 2018, I believe it was, Life in Captivity. And since then, the band has sort of embarked off on their own personal adventures, and one of their members have recently reunited with his original band, Blind Spot, and the name of Sheldon Wallwright. And this next band I'm going to play for you right now is a track from the spin-off of Blind Spot from their self-titled album released in 2013. This is from Blacklist. It's called Worth Fighting For. So it's arguably their most well-known song. So if you guys haven't heard it, or if you have, I'll be happy to hear your thoughts. But right now, we're going to get into it.

So that there was Worth Fighting For by Blacklist, the Blind Spot spin-off, and it's from their self-titled album from 2013. It's arguably their most well-known track, besides From the Blind Spot, which was a track they wrote as a tribute to their previous band, which has since reconvened and performed a number of electrifying nationwide live shows. And as I said earlier, it'll be interesting to see how Blind Spot themselves turn out to sound on their upcoming third album, which is due for release in the near future. It's called Volumes. And I'm going to play a bit of a throwback to the early 2000s from the album Origin of Symmetry. This is quite considered to be one of the staples on the rock station and on Hauraki as well. This track is from Muse. It's called Plugin Baby.

So that there was Plug and Baby, a throwback from Muse from their album Origin of Symmetry, released in 2001. And funnily enough, that is the year I was born. We're also going to throw it forward to later into 2001 with this next track, which is considered one of the standouts from the only album by this band to feature their original lead singer Dave Williams before his tragic passing of cardiomyopathy on a tour bus a year later, while they were in the midst of promoting this album, or at least finishing the end of the cycle. This track is from Drowning Pool. It's called Tear Away.

So that there was a throwback to 2001 from the album Thunner by Drowning Pool. And of course, this track really did capture the essence of nu metal in its time. We've got, I'm assuming, one last track to play for you right now. It's a track from the band Nonpoint from their 2012 self-titled album. And this is definitely a high-energy way to round the show out. I hope you guys like this one. This is called That Day. And I hope you guys have enjoyed this program as much as I have. So thank you guys so much for listening and taking part. And until next time, you guys take care, stay safe, keep rocking. And I can't wait to bring you another fresh batch of exciting, high-energy rockers and maybe the occasional ballads thrown in. But until then, guys, you guys take care. Bye-bye.

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Hello and welcome to GarageBand Radio, your chance to immerse yourself in the wild and wonderful tracks that inhabit the period from 1976 to 1984. I'm Wazza and I'll be taking you through this week's selections, including such influential artists as The Professionals and The Automatics, as well as tracks from Warsaw and Minneapolis. So grab your safety pins and leather jackets because it's time to kickstart the chaos. First up, The Professionals, formed in 1979 by ex-Sex Pistols members Steve Jones and Paul Cook after the demise of the Pistols. This track that I'm about to play is from the debut album that was scheduled for release in 1980 by Virgin. A legal dispute with bassist Andy Allen over unpaid royalties led to the album being scrapped. In 1991, the album was bootlegged by Limited Edition Records. This is Mods, Skins and Punks.

That was The Professionals. Yeah, American hardcore punk band Circle Jerks, formed in 1979 in Los Angeles, California. Group founded by Black Flag vocalist Keith Morris and Red Cross guitarist Greg Hetson. This is Wild in the Streets.

Now, Clash's first song to be composed and sung by Paul Simon, released on London Calling album in December of 79. This is Guns of Brixton.

That was Clash, Guns of Brixton. Now, Bristol band Vice Squad, formed in 79, released a signed to a major label, EMI, on their Zonophone sub in 1981, prompting a lot of criticism within the punk scene. They released their track Out of Reach in 1982, and it reached number 68 in the UK charts.

0: Now, Automatics are an English punk band formed by Dave Philp after 1976, after a brief stint as a singer with the Boys, and along with the Sex Pistols and the Damned. The Automatics regularly played the Marquee Club in London and toured clubs around UK and Europe. Their hit song, When the Tanks Roll Over Poland Again, released on Island Records in 78, was number one on the punk new wave charts. It's one of the first records to be produced by Steve Lillywhite, who was Philp's flatmate at the time and went on to produce U2. So this is When the Tanks Roll.
1: It stood the test of time pretty well, which a lot of things from that time certainly haven't. And it has the advantage, too, of having an excellent title that immediately grabs your attention.

0: did and come up with a boycott threat that is commensurate with the damage that such a proposal would do to our game.
1: So, an extraordinary moment for world football. Here's our sports reporter, Adam Wilde.
2: It really is, Val. I've heard it described by many in the last sort of 24, 48 hours in stronger terms as a civil war in global football. I think the obvious comparison, if there is one, and this is a really unique situation, is the proposals of a European Super League, if you remember that some years ago, which prompted furious protests from clubs and in particular fans. Now, that plan went away relatively quickly, and I think with these latest developments you've just outlined there in the last few hours, that this proposal may also be in significant jeopardy now. We've seen UEFA, as you mentioned, and CONCACAF voice their opposition. In the last couple of hours, we've had the Asian Football Confederation object and the resignation significantly, very significantly, of someone called Carlos Cordero, who's a senior advisor to Gianni Infantino. He's a former president of US Soccer, citing his objection to the proposal. So I think given that Infantino had originally said he needed a majority of the 211 members of FIFA to back the plan, then by sheer weight of mass, it is difficult to see now how this does move forward.
1: So is it dead in the water, do you think?
2: Well, I think just by those numbers, I mean, I think because he would need, 106 members to back the plan, and with CONCACAF, with UEFA and the Asian Football Confederation all objecting, those take those numbers past that 106 mark. So I think on the surface of it, I think there is certainly more work, more planning to be done, because they don't seem to be able to get those numbers if all those member nations object.
1: And Adam, what about the fallout from this? What about the effect on the head of FIFA, Gianni Infantino? I mean, is his job on the line?
2: Well, I think undoubtedly you have to say it is. It was always going to be a huge risk. It was always going to be a controversial plan. And given the objection from many areas to certain things that went on in the recent Men's World Cup, and specifically I'm thinking of Infantino's relationship with Donald Trump, then his position will be under great scrutiny now. And his role as the most powerful man in football, I think, will undoubtedly be under considerable pressure.
1: And do you think all this is bad for the image of football across the globe?
2: Well, it's not great, is it? I mean, I think the World Cup came with so many controversies. I mentioned there his relationship with Donald Trump, talking about ticket price and so on. I think it was fraught with difficulties. But look, there are many who will back this plan. I think given the money that is being made available from FIFA to back this plan, I think the original plan was for around $40 million to be made available to each member nation. So I think for small members, it is easy to see why that was attractive, but certainly this is very damaging for the global game's reputation, yes.
1: Thanks, Adam. Adam Wilde there. You're listening to The Newsroom on the BBC World Service. Now to the agreement that could prove a possible turning point in Gaza. Overnight, Hamas said it had agreed to completely disarm, with Israeli forces withdrawing in return. President Trump has called it a monumental step towards lasting peace and security, but there's been no official Israeli response so far. In Gaza itself, there are currently 2 million Palestinians living in tents without basic sanitation, and there's an acute shortage of medical supplies. More than 1,000 Palestinians have been killed by Israel since the ceasefire began in October, including women and children. If this agreement holds, it could mark the first credible step towards ending a war that's lasted for nearly 3 years, and it could open the way for a broader political process. So, what are the details of the disarmament plan? Here's our Middle East correspondent in Jerusalem, Yola Nell.
3: When you look at the points that have been sent, these revisions to the Board of Peace plan that was sent over to Washington, Hamas is saying that it's ready to create an inventory of its weapons, everything from small arms through to heavy ones, with also manufacturing sites and tunnels included here. But the storage of heavy weapons, that should be under the Palestinian Administrative Committee that is due to go into Gaza. There should be no handing over weapons to Israel or any other foreign power. And also what has been really key for Hamas and what has also held up things is another point about what happens to Hamas civil servants in Gaza, those who have been working in health and education, but of course also those who have been working in Hamas's security forces that have been much more problematic for Israel. But, you know,

0: This could potentially clear the way, particularly with a lot of US involvement to that Palestinian Technocratic Committee finally going into Gaza and the International Stabilization Force too.
1: And that was Yolande Nel. With me in the newsroom studio is our Middle East analyst, Sebastian Asher, who's been listening to that. President Trump has called this a monumental step. Is it?
2: I think the temptation, because it's President Trump, is to be especially sceptical, because we've had so many announcements, not just on Gaza, but obviously on other key issues in the Middle East, which haven't really turned out to amount to that much. But I think there is more to it than that. I mean, there's been 8 months or so of discussions that have been going on. It's important that there are mediators within this Board of Peace, Turkey and Qatar, which have very close links to Hamas. That was originally opposed by Israel, but I think their pressure will have told. So this isn't nothing. This isn't, you know, a new castle in the air, but it's more about coming up with a much more structured, substantial roadmap than what we had with the original peace plan. As President Trump, you know, said when he announced this, this is a phased way of doing this. What that needs, though, obviously, is trust on both sides, and that remains incredibly short supply.
1: I mean, Sebastian, why do you think Hamas has decided to do this now?
2: I think there is a lot of pressure on Hamas, both inside Gaza, amongst Palestinians there, for an end to this, to move forward so that reconstruction can begin. I think there's economic pressure on Hamas. Its sources of funds have been very much curtailed. I think there's political pressure on Hamas from those countries, as I mentioned, Turkey, for example, Qatar, which have been close to Hamas, putting that pressure. So I think it's in a weaker position, but the real issue is still, this is a who blinks first situation, where Hamas says that it will do this as long as Israel fulfills its side of a bargain.
1: And still no official Israeli response. I mean, do you think Prime Minister Netanyahu will be coming under intense pressure from the Americans, especially from Mr. Trump?
2: You would think so, but strangely, I mean, the reporting of their latest meeting, Mr. Netanyahu went to White House, I think, for his eighth meeting with President Trump, was that Gaza hadn't been mentioned. So, you know, certainly from an Israeli perspective, they're trying to not make too much of this. I mean, elections are happening in Israel. It would be very difficult for Mr. Netanyahu to sell this to both his supporters and those of other parties. He's already being attacked for anything which looks like it hasn't completed what he promised, which was for complete dismantling politically and militarily of Hamas. And at the moment, that isn't necessarily what is being envisaged.
1: Thanks, Sebastian. Sebastian Asher. Next week, Myanmar's leader Min Aung Hlaing will receive a major boost to his plans to be seen as a legitimate leader on the international stage when he makes an official visit to neighbouring Thailand. He seized power in a military coup in 2021, overthrowing the elected government led by Aung San Suu Kyi. The coup sparked a nationwide civil war between the military and a broad alliance of resistance groups. Early this year, Min Aung Hlaing declared himself president after holding an election that was widely condemned by critics as neither free nor fair. Meanwhile, the military has been regaining some of the territory it had previously lost to resistance forces. Our Southeast Asia correspondent Jonathan Head travelled to the Thai border town of Mesot, where many people who fled the conflict have sought refuge.
3: In an old house down a side street in Mesot, a group of teenage boys cook their evening meal together.
4: What are you cooking? Fish eggs.
3: Some are as young as 13. Yet, not long ago, they were armed and fighting.
4: So you're the chef?
5: Yeah.
6: It's a shelter for the children who are under 18 years old, who are involved in the war or conflict. I rescue them.
3: Like the boys she cares for, Kinay is a refugee from the civil war in Myanmar. It's not her real name, She still fears retribution on her family by the military regime against which she

0: too once took up arms. But she's now decided she can do more good by helping the war's victims.
1: We are not born to be a soldier. And after 5 years, for me, I learned a lot about the real situation. And I start to see the children. I see what I have to do. I understood, you know, my muscle is not in my arms, it's in my brain. I can do the different way for the long fight. Revolution is not the short term. We don't know how many years we have to keep going on.
2: I'm walking down a long corridor with lots of very small rooms on either side. There are families or individuals living in all of these. This is one of dozens of safe houses which have been established all over Mersot to help the tens of thousands who fled from Myanmar since the coup. They arrive here in Thailand with very little money, few possessions, and with no status. They're very vulnerable.
3: I put a time bomb near the police station, and I'm trying to assassinate the informer of military government.
0: This young man says he took up arms against the military regime at the age of 17 after watching it crush peaceful protests. He was caught, jailed, and dreadfully tortured. Now he says he's had a change of heart.
2: So you lost faith in the armed struggle?
3: Yeah, I saw many casualties, and it's really difficult to see like that.
2: You're not involved in the struggle now?
3: Yeah, I just choose another way.
4: A lot of us joined the revolution because we believed that it was our duty.
0: Lewis was a successful businessman in Yangon when the coup happened. He joined one of the volunteer People's Defense Forces fighting against the military. He too was captured.
4: At the beginning of this armed struggle, we would do whatever it takes. If we have to sacrifice ourselves and our lives, then we would do it. But since it is dragging on for so long, a lot of people have their own responsibility that they cannot stop, you know. Like me, my kids will keep growing up, and then there's a need to have a good education, a better life, and all this. Now, a lot of people change under that pressure.
0: But we did find one young man who was determined to carry on. He described leaving his job as a bartender in Yangon to join ethnic Karen insurgents operating near the Thai border. He's come to Mersot with his wife for the birth of their first child, but he's itching to get back.
5: No, I don't stop.
6: I only came here for my family. I haven't stopped. I'm sure our revolution will succeed one day because they are fighting a war against the entire country, against the civilians they are supposed to protect. There is no way the military can win.
0: That confidence is less widely shared these days. Almost everyone we spoke to was still committed to the idea of a people's revolution in Myanmar. But after 5 years of grueling war and no end to military rule in sight, many are just too exhausted to fight any longer.
7: Jonathan Head reporting. And the main news once again this hour, Spain's Prime Minister Pedro Sanchez has condemned the influx of tens of thousands of people from Morocco into Ceuta as an attack on Spain's territorial integrity. Visiting it, he told residents all of Spain was with them.
8: What happened yesterday was an attack, a violation of Spain's territorial integrity. Ceuta is a Spanish city. What happened deserves our utmost condemnation. We will cooperate with the autonomous government of Ceuta. We will use all state resources to guarantee safety.
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9: 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In half an hour, we join NewsHour and James Menendez.
10: Hamas says it's agreed to give up its weapons as part of President Trump's peace plan for Gaza. Will Israel now commit to withdrawing? Also, the first drone footage of a humpback whale giving birth. We'll be speaking to the young man who got the shot.
9: That's followed by the interview with Sumant Sinha, the founder of one of India's largest renewable energy companies.
11: I do believe that climate change is one of the most central issues facing humanity. 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
12: 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We can think of it as a rapid burning fuel, especially in comparison to fat.
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0: Coming up shortly, planetary scientist at MIT, Professor Sarah Seeger, chats to us in a live recording from the Cheltenham Science Festival, where we ask, are we alone in the universe?
1: We do see the ingredients for life everywhere we look, in the space between stars, in meteorites where samples are brought back to Earth, and on planets in our solar system. So we definitely expect it out there.
0: And if we think we're not alone, should we find out?
2: BBC News with Danielle Jaworowiecka. Spain's Prime Minister Pedro Sanchez has described the massive influx of migrants into the Spanish North African territory of Ceuta as an attack on the country. More than 30 people died trying to make the crossing, drowning as they swam around border fences. Tens of thousands of migrants have already returned to Morocco. The last major influx, 5 years ago, followed a dispute between Morocco and Spain over Western Sahara. The European Commission President Ursula von der Leyen described the situation in Ceuta as unacceptable. She said no one should be allowed into the EU without following the rules. Chancellor Merz of Germany urged Morocco to take the migrants back immediately. A senior advisor to the FIFA boss Gianni Infantino has resigned over the proposal to sell stakes in the World Cup and other competitions to private investors. Carlos Cordero called it a bad deal for football. Hamas says it's agreed to completely disarm if Israel withdraws forces and ends its attacks, but the Israeli government has yet to confirm whether it will comply. Israel has carried out powerful detonations near the Crusader-era Beaufort Castle in southern Lebanon, which was last week put on the UNESCO list of World Heritage in Danger. Israeli officials say they're targeting Hezbollah tunnels. Human Rights Watch has accused Russia's Africa Corps of carrying out two airstrikes which killed 8 civilians in Mali in June. It's called for an investigation. The High Court in London has rejected a legal challenge to the British government's approval for China to build a vast new embassy near the city's financial centre. And the Pacific Island nation of Nauru has officially changed its name back to the Republic of Nauru in the hopes of strengthening its cultural heritage. Nauru was originally adopted after European colonisers found Nauru difficult to pronounce. Citizens will now be referred to as De Nauru. And that's the latest BBC World News.
0: What if the Goldilocks zone is for idiots? Welcome to Inside Science from the BBC World Service with me, Tom Whipple. Today, in a special edition, we're recording in front of an audience at the Cheltenham Science Festival. And that is the question we're going to be considering. Let me take you to the plot of the book and the hit movie Project Hail Mary. It's set in the near future and the sun is dimming and no one can initially tell why. On Earth, in the past decades, as in our world now, there has been a quiet revolution in the hunt for life. In the mid-1990s, we found the first so-called Earth-like planet around a distant star. Through the 2000s, there was a trickle more, and then there was just a burst. I think we're now more than 5,000 exoplanets, as they're called. And, you know, science journalists like me put these early discoveries on the front of the paper, these distant worlds, intuited from the slight dimming of the sun that spoke of, perhaps, distant civilizations. And the ones we were most interested in as journalists were the small, rocky ones. And of those, the ones we were really interested in, they were the ones in the so-called Goldilocks zone, where it wasn't too hot, it wasn't too cold, where liquid water could persist. There were places like ours, places we thought that life could exist. In Project Hail Mary, in this Earth, they work out what's dimming the sun, and it's a small organism, they call it an astrophage, a sun eater, that lives on the sun's energy itself. And obviously it was very much not in the Goldilocks zone, very much not in a place like ours. And the hero of this book is a scientist whose PhD has a section titled The Goldilocks Zone is for Idiots. So that's what we're going to discuss. What are the true limitations of alien life? How do we spot it? And have we been looking too narrowly? We're joined by Lewis Dartnell, astrobiologist at the University of Westminster, and Sarah Seeger, astrophysicist and planetary scientist at MIT and author of The Smallest Lights in the Universe, a memoir. Now, Lewis looks for extremophiles, for organisms that exist in places we thought previously perhaps wasn't even possible. He's also

0: We've been involved in planning for the missions to find life on Mars. Sarah is part of planning a mission to Venus, among many, many other things. On the surface of that planet, temperatures reach 500 degrees. It rains sulfuric acid. Yet in the clouds above, she thinks there could just about be life. So the mission statement of that mission might as well be, the Goldilocks zone is for idiots. Please welcome our panel. For both of you, I'm going to start with a question. So, Lewis, do aliens exist?
1: Yes. So, Tom, given that my career I've chosen is in astrobiology, I'm kind of hedging my bets that I think in my career, my lifetime, we will find signs of extraterrestrial life before I retire.
0: Excellent. Sarah?
2: To counter his, I will just say scientifically, we don't know yet, but we're both, along with tons of other people, trying to establish that. We do see the ingredients for life everywhere we look, in the space between stars, in meteorites where samples are brought back to Earth, and on planets in our solar system. So we definitely expect it out there.
0: Okay, so I'm going to come back on that, but I really want both of you to answer this question. So you said we see the ingredients for life everywhere. What is life? What does it require?
2: Well, I'll start by saying I usually avoid that question, so I will leave that for Lewis.
1: Everyone's looking at the biologist in the room.
2: Right, but for astronomers, we tend to focus on what we can observe, and that's more about what life does. Like we as humans, we eat food, we breathe air, and life metabolizes. And we're making an assumption that life everywhere, or some life everywhere, uses chemistry like we do to get energy, to store energy and release that energy. And we're hoping that, like here on Earth, there's a chemical byproduct. And we're looking for chemistry that is signs of metabolism.
0: Lewis?
1: It's a really interesting angle to ask what life does, rather than what it is or what it's made out of. And fundamentally, a living system has to be able to have some kind of self-description, some kind of operating manual that tells it how to run. It also needs to be able to extract energy from its environment to power itself, but also to make the Lego building blocks, the components that go into making new forms, new copies of itself when it comes to division. So that's what life does, and that's true of all life on Earth. And the chemistry that life uses to do those things, to perform those functions, is using incredibly complicated molecules, great big polymers like DNA that can store and transmit digital information, or using enzymes, which are great big proteins that can accelerate how quickly chemical reactions can be run. So when we're looking for life on other planets, we're looking for fundamentally the functions of life, something that is complicated enough to store information, something that could accelerate chemical reactions or evidence that's been going on, but not necessarily DNA itself or proteins itself.
2: But all of this is just so complicated, so that's not actually what we're looking for. And at the risk of getting ahead of ourselves, to start with, we're just looking for very, very complex organic molecules. You know, so complex that we don't think they're just lying around in nature.
0: And so that implies, well, what's an organic molecule?
1: So very simply, an organic molecule is just one that contains carbon. It is architecture. The structure of the molecule is made of carbon bonding to carbon. And people do talk about alternatives to organic life. There might be silicon-based life out there, perhaps, although probably not, because silicon is just rubbish at doing chemistry compared to carbon.
0: So what does the carbon... Because this is... Okay, so this is...
2: I can see... I do have a thing about silicon now that I've glommed onto. So the one thing about silicon is it likes to attach to oxygen. Silicon oxide is like a main component of minerals that make up rocks. Let me ask you this. Does anyone here eat rock? No, you do not.
1: Like salt, which is kind of similar.
2: I feel like no, because it's so hard for life to extract silicon from the environment that why would life ever use it?
0: Okay, so we are carbon-based life forms, and we need water, and we have decided that we've made some scientific judgments and decided that life's almost certainly going to be carbon-based life forms that need water. Now, there's quite an obvious argument that maybe we are over-extrapolating from an N of one. Why is it that carbon is so useful for life and silicon is something you consider, but it is probably less useful? Lewis?
1: Well, there's more silicon on Earth than there is carbon. And as Sarah's just said, that the substance of the planet, that the crust, the rocks of the Earth are silicon. So life on Earth didn't not choose silicon to build itself out of because it was lacking silicon, that there's more silicon here than there's carbon. It used carbon as alternative because carbon is very good at building big bendy, flexible.

0: molecules, molecules that can do things like become enzymes or run chemical reactions. So as an astrobiologist, you try to walk this tightrope between not only looking for stuff or life that's just like us, because we acknowledge that alien life might be different, but also not just flinging ourselves off the cliff of a fantasy and trying to remain rooted as a scientist in what we know and what we can anticipate and what we can predict and what we can test for. So we tend to look for organic-based life, carbon-based life, but the water-basedness is, and I'm sure Sarah will come back to this as well when we start talking about life on Venus, is much more of an open playing field. Maybe life would be carbon-based, but not necessarily water-based. Could there be other biosolvents, other wet stuff that you could dissolve complex chemistry in and run that molecular machinery for life?
1: Discuss. And the funny thing is, it's complicated to be a scientist at the frontier because we allow ourselves to take both sides of the argument. So in water, if you have silicon and there's water involved, remember water, H2O, then there's oxygen. So silicon and water-based life is probably a no-go because ultimately it wants to form rocks. But if there's another solvent that's not water, then silicon becomes slightly more of a possibility.
2: So let's move on to the kinds of life we can imagine with these constraints. And I think probably Venus is a really good example. So tell us about your Venus mission.
1: So Venus is the one I like to call the neglected sibling. And sometimes that ignored sibling is really truly special, but you never know because they're not getting all the attention. So Venus is incredibly curious. Its surface, as many people are taught in school, is completely unsuitable for life. It's so hot. But just like here on Earth, if you hike up a mountain or go in an airplane, it gets colder and colder. And that's also true on Venus. And 50 kilometers above the surface, way up in the clouds, it is the right temperature for life. There's also a liquid environment which life requires, and there's energy from the sun. And that's why we think that over half a century ago, Carl Sagan first put out the idea that maybe there's life confined to the clouds, just simple primitive life in the liquid clouds floating around. And so it all sounds great, and Lewis is nodding his head. He thinks it's possible. And everyone's in agreement until we remind or tell all of you that the clouds aren't made of water. They're made of acid, concentrated sulfuric acid. It's so nasty. It will burn a hole in your clothes, in your skin. It destroys all life on Earth. And so that's kind of where things have been for decades. But motivated by this reported phosphine discovery,
2: Tell us about that.
1: So you know what? There are tons of molecules that could be a sign of life. We have oxygen on Earth that we require to breathe. If we didn't have life on Earth, if we didn't have plants and photosynthetic bacteria, we would have no life. It has to be continually produced, oxygen that is, or it wouldn't be here. It's so reactive. So we astronomers and astrobiologists, we have a long list of molecules that could be a sign of life. And one of those gases that is one of our favorites as a sign of life is called phosphine. And I know very few people have ever heard of it. It's very obscure. On Earth, it is really only made by life. Either we make it as pesticides or bacteria in oxygen-free environments make it. So hey, what a great sign of life, phosphine. And it turns out that right here in the UK, Professor Jane Greaves wanted to find signs of life on Venus. And while my team was working on phosphine as a potential sign of life on exoplanets, she was purposely trying to find signs of life on Venus by phosphine. So someone connected our two teams. Really long story short, we reported the discovery of phosphine gas in the Venus atmosphere. We had gone through all the options of what could make phosphine. But just like on Earth, phosphine shouldn't exist on Venus. And we looked into volcanoes or meteorites or lightning. And no method we examined could make phosphine, even in the tiny amounts reported. So I rushed through that. But let's just say there is a series of papers making the case for this very obscure gas on Venus. And just simply saying that because there's no chemistry we know of that could make it, it leaves room for the idea of life making phosphine, life in the clouds. But before we get to Lewis, I just want to say it's incredibly controversial for so many reasons.
0: Well, I was just curious to broaden the discussion on Venus slightly more, that yes, we do find life in the clouds of Earth, but it's transitory. It's up there temporarily, mm-hmm. and it gets lofted from the oceans or from the land up into the sky, up into the clouds, sits around for a little bit before settling back down again. But there's a very interesting observation that pretty much any moist niche on Earth, we find teeming with life. We find sort of pond scum and cyanobacteria and things photosynthesizing. We find green life everywhere on the surface. But the clouds of Earth are not green.

0: that they're not being colonised to such a great extent. Almost 70% of that life is just settling back down again. So one of the main problems for life on Venus isn't just that it's incredibly acidic, but can you have an entire biosphere, an entire ecosystem completely severed from the surface? You can never go down to the surface of Venus and back up again because you're sterilised as soon as you get too deep because it's so hot, it's oven temperatures.
1: Right, well, I've come prepared, and I just want to have a few answers for you. But first thing I want everyone to know is, you know, the clouds of Venus, unlike Earth, where it's fragmented, on Venus the clouds are not fragmented, they're always there. The entire planet is always covered by clouds, and they're very, very, very, very deep. So one thing about Venus is rain never hits the surface. Instead, the raindrops evaporate, you know, right below the clouds. And so there is a thought that if all of the sulfuric acid evaporates, it's possible that whatever life that might be there would remain just sort of hanging loosely. You know, it would lose all the mass, and so it wouldn't keep sinking down, but could hover just suspended, like some spores on Earth can last for millions of years or longer before being revived by whatever. So there's an unknown layer of haze right beneath the Venus clouds. And it's certainly possible that when they get rained out and they end up there, they could just kind of stay there until they're brought back up. However, all that said, I just want to say that, unfortunately, I do fully agree with Lewis. And I would say, to me, that's the biggest uncertainty, is can you have life always living up in the clouds? And that's counter to the chemistry, which I think is really possible. But that all said, the second answer I come prepared with is, look, would you want to just buy into traditional science, or would you want to go to Venus and see what's there?
2: And so that's my question before we move on from Venus. You're going to Venus to see what's there?
1: We're going to Venus to see what's there.
2: What's it going to be?
1: So our first mission to Venus is just a small mission. And it's a probe, so it'll race through the atmosphere, slowing down by its own drag, and it has a single instrument that will shine a laser through a window, looking for autofluorescence, like fluorescence, to indicate the presence of organic molecules. And we'll also be measuring some, it sounds very technical, but backscattered polarization to confirm what we all think the cloud droplets are made of.
2: You're listening to Inside Science from the BBC World Service. I'm Tom Whipple, and today I'm with a live audience at the Cheltenham Science Festival, and we're discussing some out-of-this-world science on the topic of whether or not we're alone in the universe. Lewis, talk to us about your work on extremophiles and how that informs things like Mars and the sibling that's noticed normally.
0: So my research is mostly looking at some of the hardiest forms of life on Earth, kind of survival superheroes that we call extremophiles. So life that loves or can tolerate at least very hostile, very dangerous environments that will kill you or I pretty much instantly. And so as a whole body of organisms, these extremophiles teach us something very, very interesting. They teach us what are the outer limits of life on Earth. What is the boundary of our biosphere on our planet? And therefore, what could be considered to be habitable environments on other places? Is Mars today on its surface a habitable environment? Or was it 3 billion years ago when both Earth and Mars were primordial worlds? Or is the ocean we now know exists beneath the icy surface of Europa or Enceladus, moons orbiting Jupiter or Saturn, are they habitable places? Do they have the right kind of conditions for life to be able to survive?
2: So tell us about hopes now for finding life on Mars. What are we doing next?
0: There's a very, very exciting mission coming up that the European Space Agency, ESA, is about to launch in the next year or two, which is the ExoMars rover. And up until now, NASA probes have had a little drill that's basically the length of your pinky, and it's driven around and stuck its little finger into the side of rocks and extract that material to analyze. With ExoMars, we're going to get 2 meters underground, a substantial distance underground. And I'm going to pull up handfuls of that Martian dirt where hopefully it's been protected underground, and then scrutinize and analyze, and not just look for the building blocks of life, but hopefully find biosignatures, unambiguous signs of life itself.
2: I want to move on to life outside of our solar system. Now, I said, as a science journalist, I've written more exoplanet stories than I can think, so there's that period where we were just getting an exoplanet a day. And there came a point where you said, fine, this is, you know, this is in the Goldilocks zone, however we define it, and it's Earth-like, but actually, it's 100 light-years away, or it's 200 light-years away. We're never going to get to it. So, Sarah, will we ever know the truth that's out there?
1: Well, we may or

0: may not ever know the truth, but the hunt is on for sure. And we'll at least have, I know it's not extremely satisfying, but we will have signs of life. That's why we name it biosignature. We don't name it like an actual life.
1: And so what do we look for? How does it, now that we've found these exoplanets, how do we start categorizing the ones that might just be the civilization?
0: Well, it's not easy. And I think we can appreciate from Lewis's wonderful descriptions of Mars just how complicated it is to sort through everything. And what makes it even harder for exoplanets is they're so far away. We can't send spacecraft there. We don't know what their surface is like. We don't know what's inside. They're really just a point of light or less. So we use remote sensing. We can look at spectra. We can see the gases in the atmosphere of these planets. And if we're lucky, we can see a bunch of gases. And we try to, using computer codes and general laws of chemistry and physics, kind of piece together what's there. I think you can tell by the way I say piece together, it doesn't sound very certain. But we're looking for gases that don't belong, that are far outside of equilibrium with the rest of the atmosphere. So here on Earth, we have oxygen. And oxygen is so reactive, it shouldn't be here at all, unless it's continually produced. And so on Earth, life is pumping so much oxygen into our atmosphere that oxygen, despite being highly reactive, can always be there. And we astronomers have come up with a long list of gases that could be signs of life. But along the way, we've come up with a bunch of problems. One is, whatever gas I can think of that could be a sign of life, you will be able to come up with a counterargument. And given that there's so much we don't know about these planets, a kind of large number of these counterarguments, for example, the molecule could be produced in a volcano if the interior of the planet is different from Earth. You know, it's really hard to push back on those. Second, we've come up with some problems with contamination from the star itself, because stars, you know, like our sun, they have star spots and flares and other problems, and those are messing it up. So while I can assure you, like, our search is on, it turned out to be way harder than we imagined.
1: So, Lewis, it sounds to me like this is actually going to be deeply unsatisfying and a recipe for eternal academic debate, just keeping you guys in jobs for literally the rest of humanity.
2: Well, the joke always made it, if someone is paying for you to look for something, don't find it too quickly. Keep it. This is the big astrobiology conspiracy.
1: Now, in our last bit, I want to pose, if we can't yet find them, there is one other option. Now, in 2018, the Barcelona Music Festival sonar did something a little unusual. It pointed a transmitter at an exoplanet, one of the rocky ones in the habitable zone, and it blasted songs by Jean-Michel Jarre at them. The organisers of the festival may not have known, but they were engaging in a pretty active debate. For years, we've had the SETI project, the Search for Extraterrestrial Intelligence, which has been listening out for signals. So not looking for biosignatures, but looking for an advanced civilization sending messages. There has also been a proposal to do the reverse, to do METI, messaging extraterrestrial intelligence. Why not say hello, was the proposal. Some think it'd be a nice way to get some advice and meet these advanced civilizations. Some think, as Stephen Hawking put it before he died, that when advanced civilizations meet less advanced civilizations, it doesn't normally go terribly well for the less advanced one, and maybe will be lunch. Anyway, Jean-Michel Jarre is on his way. He has not yet arrived. He is 4 years before introducing the great electronica alien apocalypse of the 2030s. Lewis, let's start with you. Talk through the issues of this. Should we be talking to the aliens?
2: There's one argument that perhaps we don't want to start announcing our presence to the rest of the galaxy. You know, the analogy is, if you're walking through a dark forest, maybe shut the hell up and don't keep shouting and attract attention of the lions or tigers or whatever. And this is an idea that's been played around with quite nicely in science fiction. And the three-body problem, for example, deals with this kind of scenario. Where it doesn't quite hold water for me is, I don't think we would need to shout our presence for extraterrestrial civilizations to already know about us. Because all the sort of technology that Sarah's just been talking about, we have been obviously a biological planet, a life-bearing planet, for a very, very long period of time now. And yet that has apparently attracted no one's attention. And I'm discounting sightings of shiny UFOs as evidence that anyone has visited the Earth trying to find where this life is. So we don't seem to attract anyone's attention. That could either be there is no other life out there to have its attention.

0: attracted, or we are just one of a multitude of alive planets, of biological planets, and we're just one of many, and no one's picking us out as being particularly special. And both of those extremes are kind of equally terrifying. But what's so exciting is we are right on the brink now of starting to understand where we are on that scale with the next generation space telescopes, not just detecting Earth-like planets orbiting other suns, but starting to characterize them. Do we see oxygen in their atmosphere? Are they alive? Maybe we'll have a shopping list in the next 20, 30 years of our closest Earth-like planets near to us.
1: Sarah, do you think we should...
2: Well, once in a while, astronomers get together and come up with a plan, and sometimes even with money, to have a campaign to develop messages and send them out. But every time that happens, it happens every few years, another group of astronomers squashes it, and the first group succumbs to peer pressure and doesn't do it.
1: And so which way are you pressuring your peers?
2: I just don't get involved because I agree with Lewis that if there's intelligent life out there, more intelligent and capable than we are, they already know we're here.
1: Well, look, let's go and see if anyone in the audience has met any aliens and can contradict that.
0: Are there any aliens in the house?
1: Have we got any questions?
3: Lewis, you said at the start that you think that we might find alien life at some point within our lifetimes. I'm just wondering what that moment would actually look like, because in science fiction, it's when the spaceship comes to Earth or whatever. I'm thinking of scientific discoveries in my lifetime. It's more like a PowerPoint presentation where someone says we found the Higgs boson. What would that moment actually look like?
0: My impression is it will be a relatively slow, protracted dawning and realization of, rather than sudden flash light bulb flash moment. Unambiguously demonstrating the existence of life is an incredibly hard thing to do. There are always lots of ifs and buts or counterexamples or other possibilities. And looking for life on Mars, what we will almost certainly want to be able to do to be sure is not try to send an entire miniaturized laboratory with wheels on the bottom, solar panels on the top, which is effectively what a Mars rover is, to analyze samples there. We want to grab the most promising samples of the Martian surface, bring them home, bring them back to the Earth, and then use all the laboratories and all the highest tech analytical equipment around the planet to scrutinize that sample and hopefully get something that approaches unambiguous proof.
1: Thank you for that. And let's take another question.
4: Thank you very much. You've spoken a lot about the potential of life outside our universe and Venus and Mars and other satellites. But what about our own moon? Do you think we've gone digging around enough?
0: Within astrobiology, the moon has definitely never been alive. It has never had liquid water on the surface. It's never had an atmosphere. It's never been a habitable environment. But that doesn't mean the moon isn't potentially of great interest for astrobiology, because it's almost like the attic for our planet. And every time there's a big impact into the surface of the Earth, it splashes up lots of material. It's meteoritic stuff from the surface of the Earth gets splashed up into space, some of which will be swept up by the moon and then preserved for very, very long periods of time on the surface. So it's a very interesting proposal that if we could start finding ancient terrestrial rocks on the moon, they would be much better preserved than anything our own planet's been able to do, because it's got a very dynamic, constantly changing surface with plate tectonics. So there might actually be a much better record of the history of life on Earth on the moon than our own crustal rock record.
1: That's all we have time for. I am going to go and enjoy the few years I have left before the Jean-Michel Jarre-fearing aliens come to eat us with their Death Stars. Thank you for being with us, and it's goodbye from me and goodbye from the panel.
0: Thanks. Cheers.
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0: the News app from the BBC World Service. Hello, I'm James Menendez. Today, the Palestinian militant group Hamas says it's agreed to give up its weapons as part of President Trump's peace plan for Gaza.
1: I think that Hamas has been under a lot of pressure from other Palestinian groups because at the end of the day, the Israelis are looking at the disarmament of Hamas as an excuse not to go forward.
0: So will Israel now commit to withdrawing from Gaza? Also, Spain's prime minister condemns the sudden influx of tens of thousands of people from Morocco into Ceuta. And capturing the first drone footage of a humpback whale giving birth.
2: And it was suddenly when she diverted her path and went 200 metres or so further out to sea that I saw this incredible red plumage and I realised this is something unforgettable and rare.
0: All that and more after the news.
3: BBC News with Danielle Jaworowiecka. The Spanish Prime Minister Pedro Sanchez has condemned the influx of about 60,000 migrants into the Spanish North African territory of Ceuta from Morocco as an attack and a violation of Spanish sovereignty. The Interior Ministry says 25,000 people have returned to Morocco so far today. Here's Sarah Rainsford.
4: Spain has now sent soldiers and police to help reinforce the border between Morocco and Ceuta, but tens of thousands of people have already made it across. It's not clear how so many were able to swim into this sliver of Spanish territory all at once and unimpeded. Spain's prime minister, who's now in Ceuta, has blamed smuggling networks for tricking young people. Pedro Sanchez has called what's happened a violation of Spanish territory and vowed to return the migrants as soon as possible.
3: A senior advisor to the FIFA boss Gianni Infantino has resigned over the proposal to sell stakes in the World Cup and other competitions to private investors. Carlos Cordero's resignation came shortly after the Asian Football Confederation joined two other regional federations in condemning the plan. However, for some African football associations, the funding on offer is more tempting. Rogers Byamukama is from the Ugandan Football Federation.
5: The headquarters where we sit, that was FIFA Forward 1. We have Njeru Technical Center, which was also funded by FIFA. We have Kofa Stadium Kadiba, which was also funded by FIFA. On top of that, there are many grassroots programs that have been funded by FIFA, including schools for football. So for me, from my perspective, any avenue that brings in more resources is good.
3: Hamas says it's agreed to completely disarm if Israel withdraws forces and ends its attacks. The group said its arms would be stored and kept under the control of the new Palestinian administration in Gaza. The Israeli government has yet to confirm whether it will comply. Yoland Nell is in Jerusalem.
6: Hamas is saying it's ready to create an inventory of its weapons, from small arms through to heavy ones, with also manufacturing sites and tunnels. But the storage of heavy weapons should be under the Palestinian Administrative Committee due to go into Gaza. There should be no handing over weapons to Israel or any other foreign power. This could potentially clear the way, particularly with a lot of US involvement too, that Palestinian Technocratic Committee finally going into Gaza and the International Stabilization Force too.
3: Israel has carried out powerful detonations near the Crusader-era Beaufort Castle in southern Lebanon, which was last week put on the UNESCO list of World Heritage in Danger. The Israeli Prime Minister Benjamin Netanyahu said the army currently occupying South Lebanon had destroyed tunnels that had been used by Hezbollah using 700 tons of explosives. World News from the BBC. Police in India have registered a case against the local head of Facebook's parent company, Meta, following a complaint by members of the governing BJP. They want officers to investigate social media content they believe was derogatory towards the Prime Minister Narendra Modi. Meta has yet to respond. Videos that are critical of the Prime Minister and his government went viral during recent youth-led protests calling for educational reform. Rescuers in Pakistan have recovered the bodies of four climbers near the site of an avalanche on the world's 12th highest summit, Broad Peak. Officials said rescuers were working to transport them to base camp. Among those still missing is one of the world's preeminent mountaineers, the Nepali-born former British soldier Nirmal Purja. Caroline Davies reports from Islamabad.
7: Broad Peak stands just over 8,000 metres tall. A search and rescue operation is still underway using drones and military helicopters to try to locate the other six climbers. The avalanche

0: hit around midday on Thursday. The group includes climbers from America, Pakistan, Nepal and China.
1: The High Court in London has rejected a legal challenge to the British government's approval for China to build a vast new embassy near the city's financial centre. The challenge was brought by local residents who'd argued the new embassy could be used to curtail protests or monitor Chinese dissidents. Some British and American politicians are concerned the new site could be used as a base for spying, but Britain's intelligence agencies say any threat can be mitigated. The Pacific island nation of Nauru has officially changed its name back to the Republic of Nauero in the hopes of strengthening national identity and cultural heritage. It follows the unanimous passing of a constitutional amendment in May to revert to its traditional ancestral name. The country's short form name will now be Nauero, while its citizens will be referred to as De Nauero. BBC News.
2: Hello and welcome to NewsHour from the BBC World Service. We're coming to you live from London. I'm James Menendez. And we're going to begin the programme today in Gaza, something we haven't done for a while. That's partly a reflection of other stories, such as the Iran war rising to the top of the agenda, and partly a reflection of the fact that there's been so little change in Gaza, with Israeli attacks continuing and living conditions for hundreds of thousands of displaced Gazans still woeful, despite the ceasefire between Israel and Hamas that took effect 9 months ago. Today, though, came some movement, at least on the political front. An announcement from President Trump that Hamas had agreed to its complete disarmament and that Israel would withdraw from the devastated territory. Well, let's talk to our Middle East correspondent, Yolande Nel, who joins us now from Jerusalem. Yolande, the devil is always in the detail, isn't it? Do we know any more about how this might work in practice?
3: Well, we've just had a 15-point roadmap published by the US-led Board of Peace. We're looking at that at the moment alongside a document that the BBC was sent by a senior Palestinian official close to the recent talks between Hamas and regional mediators in Cairo. And, you know, this really relates the document we've seen to the revised proposals that Hamas had previously sent to the Board of Peace. So the new ones from the Board of Peace, the new outline, seems to be what was presented to President Trump. He is basically hailed as a major milestone. And first, a quite a key point, it says that a timetable and implementation mechanisms of this roadmap will not be prepared until all parties approve it, and then they'll be prepared within a fortnight, within 2 weeks. Now, Hamas has been consistently saying that the first phase of the initial ceasefire plan has not been completed. It's brought up a lot of humanitarian commitments. It says that Israel has not kept to. And this document is saying that, you know, Israel and Hamas, the different Palestinian factions, must cease all military operations as they're moving into phase two. And then there's this kind of key point around the decommissioning of Hamas weapons that, you know, we've all been paying such attention to, because this is talking about a process to decommission and store heavy weapons, military production sites, depots of weapons and tunnels, saying that that will begin. It'll be under the auspices of this new national committee of Palestinian technocrats. It's been agreed. It's yet to go into Gaza, but saying that then this, you know, disarmament will take place in a gradual, sequential and time-bound manner, with the suggestion that it will be linked to a phased Israeli withdrawal from Gaza. And then there's also in there, you know, as the original document that we saw had suggested, commitments to the tens of thousands of civil servants in Gaza that had been part of the previous Hamas-run administration, to say that they will be basically treated fairly and that those who don't pass security verification will be, you know, found compensation, that they will be dealt with fairly.
2: Is there any talk about outside verification of this process of disarmament?
3: There is a lot of reference to a kind of verification committee supported by the International Stabilization Force, which has also yet to go into Gaza, although last Sunday the Israeli cabinet authorized that international force, some 200 troops, we were told, from friendly countries to go into Gaza at some point in the future. So yes, there are external sort of oversight mechanisms that are built into all of this, but, you know, inevitably,

0: this roadmap does not go into the nitty-gritty detail.
1: And you talked about a sequential process, because it seemed a bit confusing to me from my reading whether Israel's complete withdrawal wouldn't happen until Hamas had disarmed, or whether it would be a sort of step-by-step process. What's your sense?
0: I mean, yeah, that's still not totally clear. And the initial reaction from a number of the Israeli politicians who have talked about this has been reasserting that Israel will not withdraw before Hamas gives up its weapons. What complicates that, of course, is the fact that, you know, Israel, under the terms of the original ceasefire deal, was supposed to be left in control of 53% of the Gaza Strip. But as the BBC's recently been reporting, and that yellow line, as it's known, demarcating the area of control, has been moved westwards with new displacements of hundreds of Palestinians, even in the past few weeks, so that Israel's now in control of more than 60% of Gaza. And, you know, the Prime Minister has said a couple of months ago that that would increase to 70%.
1: But just to be clear, we haven't yet had any official Israeli response to this, have we?
0: That's right. Still no formal response from the Israeli government. And I don't think we'll be getting anything now until the end of the Jewish Sabbath. So that's coming, you know, on Saturday night at the earliest. And it's interesting that, you know, not that many Israeli politicians have come out to comment on this. I think, you know, they will have wanted to wait for this roadmap to be published and will be very aware that, you know, President Trump's response, calling this a monumental step towards lasting peace and security, Israel has to tread very carefully if Hamas has signed up to this. You know, it has to choose its next steps very, very carefully.
1: Yeah, Yolande, thank you very much indeed. I'm Middle East correspondent Yolande Nell, joining us from Jerusalem. Well, Bishara Baba is a Palestinian-American who's been a go-between between the Trump administration and Hamas. In 2024, he established Arab Americans for Trump, which was later rebranded as Arab Americans for Peace. That was in the beginning of 2025. So how serious does he think Hamas is about giving up its weapons?
2: I believe that Hamas is very serious about giving up its weapons. About three weeks ago, they sent me a proposal, which I passed on to the White House, that effectively, in their terms, they were calling for a 10 to 15 year ceasefire. But at the same time, they talked about giving up their weapons to a Palestinian entity, which would be the National Committee for the Administration of Gaza. And they talked about no development of weapons. They talked about no smuggling of weapons into Gaza. And they talked about no usage of the tunnels in Gaza. So I believe that they are very serious. I think that Hamas has been under a lot of pressure from other Palestinian groups to accept that formula, because at the end of the day, the Israelis are looking at the disarmament of Hamas as an excuse not to go forward with any development of Gaza, any withdrawal from Gaza, and the Palestinians are aware of that. So everybody on the table wants to make sure that there is no excuse that is on the table for the Israelis to not withdraw from the Gaza Strip, or at least begin the withdrawal from the Gaza Strip and begin the reconstruction of Gaza.
1: What do you think changed in the minds of the Hamas leadership? I mean, Hamas is an armed resistance organization, presumably without weapons. I mean, it ceases to exist. It's nothing, right?
2: You know, I have always told Hamas, it's either you or the people of Gaza. And, you know, there is a very important point that I think most people have not paid attention to it. Hamas is concerned about the security of its own elements as well as its leadership. And for any formula to work going forward, there has to be a guarantee that Hamas elements would not be pursued, nor will their leadership be pursued in the future. And that is very important. Whether Hamas admits it publicly or not, I know it for a fact that that is a major concern of theirs.
1: And do you think then that Hamas leaders,

0: Hamas fighters.
1: Do they see
0: themselves staying in Gaza, or I mean, would they leave?
2: Yeah, I don't see them leaving, but I see them handing over their weapons, particularly the various elements within Hamas, handing over their weapons and abiding by the rules and regulations of the National Committee for the Administration of Gaza, and later on,

0: A job in investment banking, at least my job, had been very global. The Indian job was very much rooted in the Indian context, although it cut across different sectors. And I would say, lastly, working in India in that particular role, I got an exposure to a whole bunch of different sectors because our group had invested across many different areas.
1: Well, it sounds like you really enjoyed the job. So tell me when you decided to set up your own business, because again, you could have stayed in that job and maybe been perfectly happy.
0: That is true. And one must ask why I decided to take all the decisions I did. But I guess at some level, as I said, there was a level of discontent in that eventually my goal was to start something on my own. And the more I worked with other people, the more I realized that the things that I did not have that would allow me to become an entrepreneur was capital of my own. I didn't have the understanding of his specific sector where I could actually find a business opportunity. And the third thing was I did not inherently have the risk-taking capability because I still needed to work and make sure that my family was taken care of. I got the chance to work in a company which was in the renewable energy space. And that really opened my eyes to this whole area of climate change. And this is, I'm talking about 15, 17, 18 years ago. And it seemed to me, as I said, even then, that climate change would become a very significant issue for humanity and an area that we would have to get into in a much bigger way and deal with. And so from a purely business standpoint, I felt it was a sector that was still in its early days and therefore would offer me opportunities from an entrepreneurship lens. And so I then really pushed myself into doing that. I said, look, here's an opportunity. I just now have to jump off the plane and, find my way through. And so that's what I did. I essentially left my job and I started this company, Renew.
1: You're listening to The Interview from the BBC World Service. Sumant Sinha is a seasoned interviewee. He's accustomed to discussing energy policy, investment, and India's green ambitions. But what struck me was how much more reflective he became when we moved away from targets and technology. And we really talked about the choices behind his career, about the influence of his family, the risks he took, and the difficult personal decisions involved in building a company. Okay, let's return to my conversation with Sumant Sinha. What did Renew actually look like at the start? Where do you even start with a renewable energy company? Because one, as you said, there is so much capital involved. And also, it's quite a complex business, isn't it?
0: It is. And, to tell you an interesting story, when I started looking to raise capital, I'd hired about six or seven people. I'd built a small pipeline of 100 odd megawatts of projects. And I needed to raise, to fund those projects, about $60 million. Now, when I went to the venture capitalists to look for capital, because, we were a pre-revenue company at that time, they said, look, this is too much capital for us. We're not used to deploying such large amounts of capital. So you really have to go to the private equity guys. When I went to the private equity guys, they told me that the company was too early stage and therefore they couldn't, it wasn't interesting from their standpoint. So it took a lot of pounding the pavement before we found an investor who was willing to come in. Then we really got started. And the whole shape of the company then began to change quite substantially.
1: This is a family business, isn't it? Your wife, Vaishali, also co-founded Renew with you and remains part of the company today. So how does that work? How do you handle disagreements together if you're both at the head of the company?
0: Yeah, actually, I wouldn't say we're a family-run business. I would say that we're a professionally-run business. It just so happens that both I and my wife work in it. I, of course, founded the company and I am the CEO of the company. Vaishali runs some aspects of our business. But I think it's very clear to our investors and to everybody within the company as to what the management and governance of the company is. And we try to keep it as professionally run and managed as we can. And Vaishali has certain areas of responsibility within the company. And she runs those relatively independently. And because she's my wife, she reports directly to the board. We have an independent board.
1: What are the advantages and perhaps disadvantages of building a company with your spouse?
0: There are many advantages in that as an entrepreneur who started the company, it's very important for me to find people who are equally committed to the company as I am and who have the same sense of ownership and drive towards the company. But who better to have that then your wife, who is

0: equally committed and as committed as you are to making sure that the business is successful. So she brings in a lot of those elements into the company as well. And, you know, therefore, anything that is happening in the company where she feels that things are, you know, going off track, especially in organizational build kind of issues, I think she has a point of view. And getting that input from her can be quite useful.
1: Mm. Now, we'll go back. You raised all this capital. Now let's talk about growth of the company. How did you grow it and what scale are you at now?
0: Yeah, so we've had a pretty good run over the last 15 years. We are now at a point where we are India's second largest renewable energy company in terms of asset ownership. We own about 15 gigawatts of wind and solar assets that we've built ourselves over the years. We have a fully integrated execution model. So we do everything from project development to execution of the projects to running them and, of course, owning them as well. Over the last 4 years, we've also gone into manufacturing of solar panels and solar cells. So we have two very large factories now that do that. We are further backward integrating into making wafers and ingots, which go into cells, which then go into making the solar modules. So we're becoming a pretty large solar manufacturing company as well. We employ about 5,000 people in the company now, and that number will increase as our manufacturing business goes up. We manage over 200 sites all across India. You know, we see our role not just as a company that has to create value for its shareholders, which of course we have to, because without that, we won't have access to more capital. But we also see our role really as a company that is not just playing a commercial role, but is also playing a pioneering role in helping develop India's clean energy sector.
1: Just looking back at the 15 years of you building the company, was there a tough decision that you had to make as a founder that really stands out to you? Was there a deal that you wish you had said yes or no to?
0: I think one of the things that we perhaps should not have done was to list outside India. But at the time we took the decision, that was the right decision. But things have subsequently turned out in the manner that, that decision seems in hindsight to have not been the correct one. But, you know, it is what it is now. But having said that, the hardest decisions really are people decisions because, you know, some people join you very early in the process. They show faith and commitment in you. And then over a period of time, not everybody is able to evolve into the roles that you would want them to. And because you have deep, you know, long-term relationships with them, it becomes hard to take those decisions then.
1: Yeah, people management can be extremely tough. But yeah, I mean, you spent years in finance before betting your own money on renewable energy. It's interesting. What did you see in 2011 that convinced you that the future was going to look fundamentally different from the present?
0: You know, at the time that you start, it's very hard to really forecast where you're going to get to. So in the beginning, it was really all about trying to get the first few projects done, trying to demonstrate that we could execute on the ground, that we could hire people, that we could manage them, that we could create a company, et cetera. And so in the beginning, it was really not about creating a very large organization and trying to change India's electricity landscape. It was much more about survival and doing the first few projects properly. So that is really how we started off. And the beginning, our ambitions were quite modest. You know, it's only over the years that those ambitions began to change.
1: Where do you think India is at in terms of renewable energy today? Because to give a wider context, we have a lot of conversations about India taking oil from Russia. Narendra Modi has argued that, well, it is still a developing country, so we need cheap oil wherever it can come from. So do you think that India can become a renewable powerhouse?
0: Look, I think India has done a terrific job on the clean energy transition. And it's for a variety of reasons. Of course, climate change is how it all started. That is what drove the initial rollout in clean energy. But now, especially with what's happening globally, with all the wars going on and the geopolitical situation being what it is, India recognizes that we import all of our fossil fuels, or at least 85% of it. And that's a dependency that is very unhealthy for us. And so therefore, energy security is something that we have to work on with a high degree of urgency. And the solution for that is to move as quickly as possible into clean energy, whether it is using renewable energy to generate electricity, whether it is to use renewable energy to power things like data centers, or create green fuels like green hydrogen and green ammonia. All of those are areas that now the government is very strongly now pushing forward.
1: It does seem as though the conversation has shifted, because we were talking a lot about green energy over the last couple

0: couple of years. But then obviously the US President Donald Trump, the US is the biggest global economy in the world. He's saying things like drill, baby, drill. They've pulled back on their climate commitments. So have other countries around the world. So does that worry you?
1: No, of course it does. It worries me because ultimately I do believe that climate change is one of the most central issues facing humanity. If we don't act with the absolute highest sense of urgency on it, then, you know, it's going to lead to 2 degrees plus temperature change, which is going to be really, really damaging to the world as a whole. It'll lead to all sorts of consequences on food security, migration, droughts, etc. So the consequences are going to be quite dire. But, you know, eventually I feel that technology, which is driving climate change efforts, will triumph over drilling things out of the ground. So I think longer term, it's going to eventually be a situation where the energy transition wins out.
0: And what do you think about clean energy and how it could help equality, essentially? The divide between rich and poor is quite stark in India. Do you think that that's going to help with that?
1: I think that clean energy, ultimately, it's a little bit more democratic than large single location power generating stations. Because clean energy can be put up on one's roof through government subsidies, it can become very cheap. So all of that is going to bring renewable energy much closer to the common man.
0: I mean, we were talking about what clean energy is going to look like in 20 years' time, but what would you hope people would say what your contribution to India's development and energy future was? You might be retired in 20 years, who knows, but when they talk about renewable energy, how would you like to be spoken about in the mix?
1: 20 years, of course, I'll no longer be active at the very least. I hope that people think of me as one of the architects of the clean energy transition in India, and not just as one of the people who created policies or who talked about it, but somebody who actually went out and got it done. And if people recognize that I made a contribution in that area and helped set the industry up as being one of the early movers, I think that would be fine from my standpoint.
0: Thank you for listening to The Interview. You'll find more in-depth conversations on The Interview wherever you get your BBC podcasts, including episodes with Raphael Grossi, Director General of the International Atomic Energy Agency, US journalist Maggie Haberman, and Jim Continenza, CEO of Kodak. Until the next time, bye for now.
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5: Coming up on World Business Express in 20 minutes, stock markets in Asia end the week on a high after chip makers saw huge share price falls at the start of the week. What is it that's reassured investors? Before that, on Business Daily, Rahul Tandon looks at whether China is catching up with the United States in the race to dominate artificial intelligence. But first, the latest BBC World News.
6: BBC News, I'm John Shea. Spain's Interior Ministry says about half the 50,000 migrants who broke into the Spanish North African territory of Ceuta on Thursday have returned to Morocco. The Prime Minister, Pedro Sanchez, on a visit to the city, described the influx as an attack on Spain and blamed trafficking gangs. More than 40 people are now known to have died while trying to swim across the border. The last time Ceuta saw a surge in arrivals was 5 years ago, when Morocco loosened border controls after a dispute with Spain over the sovereignty of Western Sahara. A senior advisor to the FIFA boss Gianni Infantino has resigned over the proposal to sell stakes in the World Cup and other competitions to private investors. Carlos Cordero.

0: Cairo called it a bad deal for football. Hamas says it's agreed to disarm completely if Israel withdraws its forces and ends its attacks, but the Israeli government has yet to confirm whether it will comply. Israel has carried out huge explosions near the Crusader-era Beaufort Castle in southern Lebanon, an endangered World Heritage Site. Israel says it used 700 tons of explosive to demolish Hezbollah tunnels. A former Sri Lankan police chief has been sentenced to death for failing to prevent the Easter bombings that killed 269 people in 2019. The court found Pujit Jayasundara ignored intelligence warnings that an Islamist attack was imminent. The South African pop star Tyler has removed Nigeria from the destinations for her upcoming world tour. No reason was given, but there had been calls to cancel the concert because of recent anti-migrant sentiment in South Africa. And Japan's space agency says its Hayabusa 2 spacecraft flew just 400 metres above the surface of a near-Earth asteroid in the closest flyby mission ever recorded. BBC News.
1: Hello, I'm Rahul Tandon. Welcome to Business Daily on the week that...
2: People are always asking about all of the work I've gotten done.
1: All right, do you want to have a guess, either of you, this week? Who is that?
3: Guessing it's Kim Kardashian.
1: Oh, well, look at that. Look at that. That's the sort of performance that we want on this programme. No need to ask. We always know you're going to be able to answer all the questions. There was Kim Kardashian launching her new revamped energy drink with a, what I have to say, was quite a strange video, but it's gone viral there. Would it make you want to drink it? Do you need an energy drink when you're on Taking Stock, Rebecca?
3: Never. Surely this is energising enough.
1: Well, I'm glad you said that. But, you know, the celebrities getting people to try products, it works, doesn't it? It's an old formula, but it does work.
3: Yeah, in many ways, not such a new phenomenon, particularly for the Kardashian dynasty.
4: Yeah, I mean, clearly she is very good at marketing herself and her products. That's why she's worth about $2 billion. I'm not the target market for the energy drink from her, so I don't think I'll be trying it, but I got a good cup of coffee here, Raul, so I'm good.
1: Why are you not? I mean, energy drinks are for everybody. Even I have an occasional energy drink. Walter, give it a go.
4: I've tried one, and certainly my kids, my son, for example, is a lot more into those, but for me, I'll stick with the caffeine and the coffee.
1: Okay, well, listen, we like to do things differently on this programme, so we're doing the introductions a little bit later than normal, but you will have worked it out by now. We have with us Rebecca Chung-Wilkins, familiar voice, senior Asia correspondent from Bloomberg, joining us from Singapore. We're not going to talk to her about Toy Story 5 because we did last time and she hasn't seen it yet. Walter Todd, President and Chief Investment Officer, Greenwood Capital, based in South Carolina. Last time you were on Toy Story 5, did you actually see it at least, Walter?
4: I'm embarrassed. I have not. Sorry to disappoint you, Raul.
1: Well, there we go. Poor start so far. They may have got the Kim Kardashian question right, but they didn't live up to their promises of going to see Toy Story 5. Wherever you are in the world this week, it has been another roller coaster week for the world of AI. Meta shares fell as the company reported that 98% of its operating cash was absorbed by AI. And we've seen $2 trillion wiped off the South Korean stock exchange with circuit breakers used for the first time on two consecutive days. That was on Tuesday and Wednesday. The shares of the chip makers there fell about these growing AI concerns. So lots happening there. But we wanted to take stock of who's winning the AI race. And Rebecca, a lot of people will have heard about DeepSeek, Kimi K3 by Moonshot recently, which are examples of China pushing ahead. But for those who haven't, just explain why they're so significant and why people in the US tech sector are getting a little worried.
3: Well, there's a few different factors, but the first part of this were these frontier models that came out of China that essentially took people by surprise. They compete with some of the most advanced AI models that we see from the US, but of course built on a very sort of, from an ideological point of view, built from a very different point of view all around this idea of the open model. And that has then been shortly followed by other developments. We've had, for example, CXMT coming to market, a huge bumper IPO. Essentially, that shows that that China is also able to meet these sort of vast financing demands that we see from chip making, which is, of course, used and critical in the development of AI. And then even more recently, we've also had this news that this lithography, this type of lithography machine that people essentially just did not believe that China was able to produce themselves, that also

0: also being produced domestically. So on all these three different really key fronts, where essentially there was this feeling that the US had a real edge and a real lead, and in terms of even things that we think about US export controls, that actually China would never be able to, or would take a long time, years and years, to actually start competing with, China's already showing that they are catching up. And I think more broadly, I mean, China's definitely a latecomer to all of these three things, but investors are right to be nervous in a way.
1: Okay, so I want you to have a listen to this, because Elon Musk, a few people may have heard of him, he was asked in his recent interview with The Economist about China and AI and whether they could go ahead of the US. Have a listen.
2: Given that the Chinese AI companies are doing as well as they are with a relatively small amount of compute, it seems though as that if they had a lot of compute, there's a good chance that they would be the leaders. And at some point, they probably will have a lot of compute.
1: There we go, Walter. The US stock market has been driven over the last few years, hasn't it, by those tech companies and AI? Are you a little worried now, Walter?
3: The market seems concerned, for sure. I mean, if you look at what's happened so far in July, you've seen this massive unwind that you alluded to, like, you know, with South Korea, for example, down 30%, but also US-based AI companies, specifically semiconductors, selling off significantly. And I think the news out of China that Rebecca was talking about with these new models and the new data points that have come out, or kind of came out at the perfect time to hit these stocks, because the US stocks had kind of gone parabolic. You had seen the semiconductor index up 80%, for example, off the lows in the second quarter of this year. And so the market's understandably getting a little bit concerned, because the whole focus is so different. You mentioned the open source models in China. In the US, we're focused on these closed models like Claude from Anthropic, ChatGPT from OpenAI, and all the money that's being spent, the billions and billions of dollars that are being invested in these closed models, are really at odds with this open source concept. So not only is the data coming out of China getting better in terms with less compute, as Elon Musk just referenced, but also just the whole makeup of the models themselves being open source versus closed. And also, I would add to Elon Musk's voice on this, Jensen Huang came out recently and kind of laid the groundwork for backing this open source concept. Because, of course, they want to sell more chips to whoever wants to buy them at the end of the day.
1: Jensen Huang, of course, the founder of NVIDIA. Right. A lot going on this week. It's Talking Stock on Business Daily from the BBC World Service. Today, you've got Rebecca Cheung-Wilkins, Senior Asia Correspondent for Bloomberg, joining us from Singapore, and Walter Todd, President and Chief Investment Officer, Greenwood Capital, based in South Carolina. It is that part of the program where we look for heroes and villains. So let us start with heroes. We like positive news on this program. So, Rebecca, you're a positive person. We're going to let Walter be negative and choose the villain this week. So, who's your hero?
0: There is a bit of a catch. So
1: No. Stay positive.
0: Well, it's all about renewables. So for the first time ever, we have seen China's use of coal to create electricity down under 50%. And we've never, ever seen that. So that's been for the first 6 months of this year. Always seen that above 50%. So it's a sort of symbolic milestone. But you do need to dig into numbers a little bit, because on the one hand, it is a big win for renewables in China. And this has been a key aspiration for policymakers there for some time now. In absolute terms, actually, coal is still being used. I mean, that absolute number is still increasing. And it is increasing partly linked to that AI story that we were talking about earlier, right? The use for higher manufacturing, semiconductors, data centers, and so on. But it's also offset by the fact that the share of those sort of clean energy sources and renewables is growing at a faster pace. So you still have energy use really still at a rampant pace increasing in China, but more clean energy sources.
1: There we go. It's impossible to get away from AI, isn't it? Right. Let us go to Walter, who is going to be Mr. Grumpy now and give us the villain of the... I always feel like I should do some booze or something here, but I'm not going to do that to you. Who's your villain of the week, and is it slightly AI related as well?
3: Tangentially, yes. I think this is the theme. I did the villain last time, so I'll try again.
1: You play it well.
3: Thank you. To me, these single stock levered ETF instruments are the villain.
1: Okay, that's complicated. Let's explain that for people.
3: Yeah. So basically, it's a security that allows, you know, an individual or institution

0: to buy that security and basically have a 2x or 3x leverage position in a single stock like SK Hynix or Samsung. There's also ones available in the US, but specifically one of the reasons that South Korea did so well in the first half was because everybody was buying these leveraged ETFs on the way up, but leverage cuts both ways. So on the way down, it's really accelerating the downdraft that you're seeing in South Korea and other markets, because there's kind of a spillover effect as Asia opens and trades, and that spills over into the US. And we're kind of seeing this invirtuous or vicious negative cycle because of those. And it's kind of the analogy I would say is like giving your teenage driver an F1 Formula car and saying, have fun. They're not ready for that. And this is like giving retail investors these levered ETFs.
1: Yeah, and it means that a lot of people can lose a lot of money when they're using that leverage. Right, we're going to talk about cockroach protests in India, the lie down, let it rot movement in China, and the quiet quitting in the US. What are we talking about? We're talking about youth unemployment. Why? Because, of course, over the past few weeks, we've seen some pretty big protests in India. Let's hear from some of those protesters.
2: I support Cockroach Janata Party because it is very much linked to the youth. And I'm also a current youth. And as a proud cockroach, I'm really happy that the youth of India is now aware and they're not afraid of the government now.
3: I particularly like CJP because it's a youth base. Actually, in this country, youth voices are not properly heard by the government.
2: I was very deeply hurt by the CGI statement, Suryakant's statement, that he said that all the youth are like cockroaches.
1: He was talking there about unemployed in India. That was the Chief Justice. He sort of said those comments had been taken out of context. We wanted to look globally at this now because, I mean, before we look at the numbers for both of you, in the worlds that you are, is this becoming one of the big problems at the moment? Walter, do you see that around you in the US?
0: Not as much. I mean, if you look at that, focus on that 15 to 24 cohort, which I think is what we're talking about here, the rate here in the US is about 9%.
1: Which That's is still way about, above a general unemployment
0: it is.
1: Numbers.
0: So the general unemployment rate is around just over 4%. So big spread there, but it's not too out of whack with history, to be honest with you. But you are hearing more stories about people graduating from college, so a little bit older on that spectrum, and having a lot of debt associated with that education and not able to find, at least even if they find a job, they're underemployed in that situation. So I think it might be a bigger problem outside the US, but it's certainly something that you're seeing in the news more often as AI concerns, can't get away from AI, about, you know, taking some of these jobs that were, you know, starter positions for a lot of kids in historically.
1: Rebecca, are people still, the youth, lying down, some of them in China, or have they got up yet?
4: Yeah, I think the lying flat phenomenon is still pretty pronounced, and it is likely about to get worse. So we have a record number of students that are about to enter the workforce. So joblessness for the youth, for that youth bracket, typically sort of bottoms out in June, and then it kind of spikes later as all these graduates join the labour market. So we are expecting it to get worse. And again, a lot of that AI angst is coming through, particularly when you kind of look at some of the social videos that the young people looking for jobs are talking about.
1: I think it's fair to say you are the youngest member of the team today. We're not going to give ages away, but I think that's probably true. do you think it's harder being young now than it ever has been?
4: I mean, I don't think there's certainly more existential angst that you are graduating into. I mean, even then compared to when I was graduating, which was not so long after the global financial crisis, things are so even just so much more complex today. I think in Asia, where you do see this wave of youth protests over the last couple of years, I think kind of speaks to that underlying concern and anxiety. And it's not just those sort of the cockroach protests from India or the reaction, kind of the lay flat reaction of just sort of existential nihilism that you see in other parts of the world. But I think there's a sort of genuine feeling of just how do we make it work? And in some ways, I think Asian nations, think about, for example, Taiwan or South Korea, because they are in some ways on the frontier of some of that AI tech, we're going to see these dynamics really play out in Asia for the first time, this real divide between the haves and have-nots and people who accrue enormous wealth because they are in some ways exposed to that AI chip-making boom and those who are left behind. And it's a big problem for governments here.
0: I would agree with it's harder today to grow up than it was in my youth, many moons ago, Raul, as you referenced. But I think social media, you have this constant

0: reverberation of social media that you're dealing with that, you know, of course, we didn't have the technology when I was growing up. And, you know, you just kind of blissfully unaware of things that were going on, whereas that's, you can't avoid it today if you're looking at your phone.
1: AI will take a lot of jobs, probably, definitely. So where are we going to see job creation? Which are the areas where we'll see new jobs arising that people should move into? Walter, do you want to have a bash at that first?
0: Yeah, I know we touched on this a little bit last time we were on, and I guess maybe I'm being a little bit naive, but I think it's not humans versus AI, it's humans with AI versus humans without AI. So I think really you've got to embrace learning how to utilize the technology for your benefit, no matter what your job is. And I think, quite frankly, you know, sitting in my seat as the president of a company, small company, I'm looking for the younger folks in my company to bring ideas to me about how to utilize AI for our benefit.
2: I just want to jump into Walter's point there, because as he says, he is an employer, right? And so one question has been, if you use AI to sort of streamline some of your basic, let's say, research tasks, for example, the stuff that maybe a junior associate would come in and do in your firm, then what do you see as the pipeline for these kind of entry-level jobs into a firm like yours these days?
0: Yeah, I think what we're seeing is, and not just with in my world, but just like with legal firms and so forth, just kind of to your point, this entry-level associate job is the capability to do more with less. So I do think there is pressure incrementally on the number of jobs available at that level, because the expectation is you're going to come in and be able to do more with fewer people. But I still think there's a solid pipeline, and maybe it puts more pressure on the individuals applying for these jobs to kind of stand out and rise above the rest.
1: It's a big question. It's one that we ask often on this program. We will continue to ask it because I'm not quite sure that there are too many answers as yet. Right. I want to say thank you to both of you for joining us on the program. You did not go and watch Toy Story 5, so we're going to set you another film challenge now. I've seen it. Have either of you seen The Odyssey yet?
2: Oh, God, I knew that was going to be the follow-up. That is also on the watch list.
1: Rebecca, how long is your watch list? You've got to start ticking some of them off.
2: It's just stuff you've been giving me, Rahul. 4 years of programs.
1: Walter, what about you? Are we going to get you to the cinema? Are you interested?
0: Yeah, no, I am very interested, and I almost went to see it last week, but just didn't get there. Now, it's my understanding that China has like 80 IMAX theaters or something, maybe more than that. You know, we've got like 5 here. So I've got to travel a long way to really see it how you're supposed to see it. But I will endeavor to do that.
1: I cannot believe that Walter...
2: With vibrating seats, water being thrown across. Yeah, the full work.
1: Thank you very much to Rebecca. Thank you very much, of course, to Walter as well for their thoughts. An AI-dominated program, I know, but that is because AI is really dominating the world of business at this particular point in time. We'll have more earnings from some of those big US companies next week. And remember, go and download the latest editions coming up on Monday. I know Ed Butler's once again looking at the drug situation inside Sierra Leone, part 2 of his Business Daily series. They're definitely worth a listen.
3: After huge tech sell-offs, Asian stock markets end the week on a high. It's World Business Express from the BBC World Service. I'm Luke Wilson. Ukrainian drones reportedly hit one of Russia's biggest oil refineries, and factory activity unexpectedly falls in China as the world's second biggest economy slowing down. We started the week talking about trading being halted on the South Korean stock market, and some of the world's biggest chip makers seeing their share prices drop more than 10%. But we're ending the week with the KOSPI index in Seoul closing up 18% and the Nikkei in Tokyo up 4%. Randeep Somal is fund manager at M&G Investments. What's behind this turnaround, Randeep?
4: Yes, we've seen a lot of volatility this week. Prices have gone very strong. We've seen some investors taking some profits, but we've also seen some leveraged investors getting margin calls and being forced sellers. And that's what's created huge amounts of volatility throughout the week. But it's ended on a high. It looks as if some of that leverage has come out of the system. So companies such as SK Hynix up 26%, Kyoto in Japan up 17%. Another area that's helped

0: is Microsoft had very strong results. They added $500 billion to their market cap in a single day, their cloud business growing at 43%. Similarly with Amazon, they're showing some good numbers in terms of growth.
1: So are investors no longer worried about the amount of money being spent in this space?
0: No, I still think we need to be cautious here. I think the investment community still wants to see what return, long-term returns, are going to be made for these absolute huge amounts of capital going into the sector.
1: Randeep Somal, fund manager at M&G Investments, thank you. A senior advisor to FIFA president Gianni Infantino has quit the football governing body over plans to sell stakes in the World Cup to private investors. Carlos Cordeiro says they're a bad deal for football. His resignation comes after the Asian Football Confederation joined the sports bodies in Europe and North and Central America in condemning the proposal. It's not total opposition, though. Rogers Bayamu-Kama is executive committee member at the Federation of Uganda Football.
2: What is wrong with making more money and sharing that money with those that need it most? The problems between FIFA and UEFA did not stand with this proposal. This is just a powder keg that maybe has ignited this. Let us discuss the proposal on its merits. Let us not just throw it away because of fears that are not validated yet.
1: It's estimated that FIFA earned around $2.8 billion in sponsorship revenue alone from the 2026 World Cup. So what do boycotts mean for that money? Ricardo Fort is former head of global sponsorships at Coca-Cola and Visa and has worked on World Cup deals.
3: The World Cup is the biggest and the brightest sports sponsorship that exists. Very special and very exclusive for a very limited number of brands. All the sponsors, they are on the phone with FIFA, you know, every day, because there's a very close relationship and they deal with each other, you know, on a daily basis. But there's nothing a sponsor can do to put pressure on FIFA to make decisions about this. Sponsors are not invited to this conversation. They are not part of this, and they may complain privately or publicly. But at the end of the day, this is a football administration issue that FIFA is going to decide along with the federations. And eventually they will inform the partners what the final decision is.
1: Ricardo Fort, formerly of Coca-Cola and Visa. FIFA says it's pressing ahead with consultations on the proposal and that the backlash is because of inaccurate media reports. There's been another Ukrainian drone attack inside Russia with reports that one of the country's biggest oil refineries has been hit. Ukrainian media say a Lukoil facility in the Volgograd region was set on fire. The local governor confirmed fires at an energy complex but didn't name the site. Russian retailer Wildberries says its logistics hub in Volgograd was also on fire, but there were no initial reports of injuries. Earlier, I spoke to Dr. Olga Krasniak, an associate professor at the Higher School of Economics in Moscow.
4: Targeting refinery, it had some negative impact, and especially maybe in the last 3-4 weeks. But now the situation is more stabilized. But indeed, some weeks before, so people had some shortage of gasoline, so shortage of fuel. But now the situation is stabilized.
1: You mentioned there has been energy price rises. We've seen people queuing up for petrol in Russia. If the situation has stabilized, could these kind of attacks go back to the point where Russian people, Russian businesses are struggling with the price of energy?
4: It was a short-term consequence with the slight rise of prices for gasoline, for fuel. And of course, it had some impact on businesses related to logistics, which is expected.
1: The Russian retailer Wildberries has also said that its logistics hub in Volgograd was on fire. For people who don't know, can you give us an idea of Wildberries as a company and what the impact has been on their business?
4: Wildberries, it's a retailer. It's the same like Amazon in the United States. So they do not produce anything by their own, but they provide the platform for selling goods. And many people, and I think almost all people in Russia, they use these platforms to buy some goods. It's a private company, and of course, some certain risks are involved in using or making this type of business. And as far as I see, as far as I can understand, the government considers certain support of this private company, this retailer, to somehow, if not to cover, but maybe just to minimize some negative impact of these losses.
1: Olga Krasniak from Moscow's Higher School of Economics. Chinese factory activity has unexpectedly fallen this month in another sign that the world's second biggest economy is struggling. The data shows weak domestic demand for goods and the higher production costs that companies are facing because of the war in Iran. It comes after China's GDP growth slowed in

0: the second quarter of the year to 4.3% from 5%. Policymakers are now under pressure to provide more stimulus to boost domestic demand and investment. The Democratic Republic of Congo has begun enforcing a long-delayed law which requires mining companies to transfer 10% of their equity to Congolese nationals. Major international mining firms have been warned they must comply or risk sanctions. Roger Vutsoro is a mining governance specialist based in the DRC capital, Kinshasa.
1: We have several factors explaining why the enforcement is happening now. One of them is resource nationalism. DRC would like to move beyond symbol collecting taxes and royalties, and it wants local citizens and workers to own part of mining assets and participate directly in wealth creation. The second would be political pressure. As you know, mining represents over 90% of DRC export earnings. So yet many Congolese still feel they have no benefits. As you know, demand for copper and cobalt has increased significantly because of the global energy transition. So the DRC government believes that as it controls strategic minerals essential for electric vehicles and renewable energy, it has now stronger bargaining power than it had in previous years.
0: And the government, I'm assuming, wants this in place to help create wealth for the Congolese people. Do you think it will do that?
1: Sure. It is going to benefit citizens, the workforce of the mining sector, the wider economy of the country. But if this is not well implemented, then it could end up benefiting political elite because there is a high level of elite capture. There could be uncertainty because some investment decisions may be delayed. And while companies are clarifying the compliance requirements, existing investors may also temporarily slow expansion plans until the questions are resolved, because there are many questions that are being raised by the companies. But I don't expect to slow expansions of the mining operations, because in DRC, the geology is very exceptional and very attractive. Mining companies generally, they adopt to clear rules, so the government has to make the rules clear.
0: That was Roger Vutsoro, a mining governance specialist in the Congolese capital, Kinshasa. That's it from World Business Express. I'm Luke Wilson. Thanks very much for listening.
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4: We'll hear why injuries and deaths from road accidents have decreased in many parts of the world, but increased in some countries such as Ghana, Pakistan and the US. And would you feel happy betting on the outcome of medical trials?
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5: Welcome to Outside Source with me, James Reynolds, live from the floor of the BBC's newsroom in central London. Spain has two pieces of sovereign territory in North Africa, Ceuta and Melilla. Those two coastal exclaves border Morocco. They are the European Union's only land borders with Africa. Over a 24-hour period, around 60,000 migrants, many of them young men, broke through Ceuta's border. Some simply swam in. At a stroke, then, the new arrivals came close to outnumbering Ceuta's Spanish population. We'll hear in a few minutes from two women from Ceuta who witnessed the influx, fearing that the migrants might have to break into local shops to get food and water. One of the women told us that she fears that this may be the beginning of the end of Spain's rule over Ceuta. She called for the Spanish state to take more action. And Spain now says that 37,500 migrants have been returned.
6: BBC News, I'm John Shea. Spain's Interior Ministry says more than half of the estimated 50,000 migrants who arrived in the Spanish North African territory of Ceuta since Thursday morning have now gone back to Morocco. Visiting Ceuta, the Prime Minister...

0: Minister Pedro Sanchez condemns the influx as a violation of Spanish sovereignty. Here's Sarah Rainsford.
1: Around half of those people have, we're told, already returned to Morocco. And I've seen some of them talking to journalists locally and saying that, you know, there's nothing there for them. They've been tricked and they were going back to Morocco because they were hungry and had nowhere to live or to sleep. And that is the pretty brutal reality of what it's like in Ceuta now, because there's only a limited reception centre for migrants. It was already full before this latest surge of new arrivals.
0: The European Commission President Ursula von der Leyen described the images of migrants entering Ceuta as unacceptable. She said no one should be allowed into the EU without following the rules. Chancellor Merz of Germany urged Morocco to take the illegal migrants back immediately. Finland has joined Italy in calling for Spain to be excluded from Europe's passport-free Schengen area. The last time Ceuta saw a surge in arrivals was 5 years ago. A senior advisor to the FIFA boss, Gianni Infantino, has resigned over the proposal to sell stakes in the World Cup and other competitions to private investors. Carlos Cordero called it a bad deal for football. The Asian Football Confederation and two other regional federations also condemned the plan. Adam Wilde has more details.
2: In a statement, the AFC says FIFA President Gianni Infantino's plan could not realistically achieve the necessary broad consensus and unity required to move forward. So this latest opposition from the AFC means the plans are now unlikely to be approved by members if put to a vote. And in another further development, Carlos Cordero, a senior advisor to Infantino and a former president of US Soccer, has now resigned, citing his objection to the proposal.
0: Hamas has said it's agreed to disarm completely if Israel fully withdraws from Gaza and ends all its attacks, along with several other conditions. A senior Israeli official reiterated there'd be no military withdrawal from Gaza without the genuine disarmament of Hamas. Sebastian Usher reports.
3: There's been scepticism from both inside Israel and Gaza over how likely it is that President Trump's latest declaration of what he called a monumental step forward to achieving peace will actually bear fruit. But it can't be dismissed out of hand. The updated document from a so-called Board of Peace is more detailed and substantial than before and has been arrived at through months of negotiation. It also seems to have resulted from a shift in the stance of Hamas, brought on by internal and external pressures that may make it more open to compromise.
0: World News from the BBC. A former Sri Lankan police chief has been sentenced to death for failing to prevent deadly Islamist suicide bombings on Easter Sunday in 2019. The court found Pujit Jayasundara guilty of dereliction of duty for failing to act on intelligence warnings that an attack was imminent. 269 people were killed. Police in India have registered a case against the local head of Facebook's parent company, Meta, following a complaint by members of the governing BJP. They want officers to investigate social media content, which they believe was derogatory towards the Prime Minister, Narendra Modi. Meta has yet to respond. The Pacific island nation of Nauru has officially changed its name back to the Republic of Nauru in the hopes of strengthening national identity. It comes after a constitutional amendment in May reinstated its ancestral name. Gigi Ahn reports.
4: Changing a country's name takes more than updating a map. The government has now begun informing the United Nations, foreign governments and international organisations that Nauru is officially Nauru. The change will gradually appear on everything from official documents to international records. President David Adeyeng says the move isn't about politics, but preserving the country's identity for future generations. The name Nauru was originally adopted by European colonisers who found it easier to pronounce. But for many people on the island, the change may feel less dramatic than it sounds, because Nauru has already remained in everyday use for years and appears on the nation's coat of arms.
0: Japan's space agency says its Hayabusa 2 spacecraft flew just 400 metres above the surface of a near-Earth asteroid in the closest flyby mission ever recorded. The fridge-sized probe was moving at more than 18,000 kilometres per hour. The mission earlier this month captured rare images of the space rock named Torifune. BBC News.
5: This is James Reynolds with you on Outside Source on the BBC World Service, live from our newsroom here in central London. We want to take you to Spain, not mainland Spain, but to a piece of Spanish sovereign territory that is in Africa, in North Africa.

0: that there is the Spanish exclave of Ceuta. In the last 24 hours, it's been reported that around 50,000 migrants crossed into Ceuta from neighbouring Morocco. It was said that at least 34 died during that crossing. You may have seen pictures of people, many of them young men, swimming across the barriers. The influx comes after Spain's Supreme Court rules that migrants who were stopped at sea whilst trying to reach Ceuta or the other Spanish exclave, Melilla, cannot summarily be returned to Morocco. Ceuta's own population is around 83,600 people. The territory's leader said that the recent arrivals essentially amounted to around 60-70% of the city's entire population. This is the sound of some of those thousands of people as they came off the beach and headed for the streets of Ceuta yesterday. The sound there of people, many of them young men, entering Ceuta. Let's hear from Reda, a man from Tangier who crossed into Spain, into the Spanish territory of Ceuta, and is now returning to Morocco.
1: To be honest, I don't even know why I've come. I'm heading back now. It's as simple as that, right now. I haven't eaten since lunch yesterday, although I did bring some money with me, just for taxis and stuff, and that's it. That's all I can tell you. I haven't slept yet. What we were doing, it's not good at all, and it's not fun either. What's more, I mean, people are dying here. I beg you, please, if you haven't come yet, don't come. Don't do it. Let's not upset our mums and dads.
0: Spain's Prime Minister Pedro Sanchez has been visiting Ceuta. He described the situation as an attack and said that all of those migrants who crossed over would be returned to Morocco as soon as possible. Several European leaders have expressed concern. Some have promised to tighten their own border controls. Just looking at the headlines in the El País Spanish newspaper, the headline is most of the 50,000 migrants who entered Ceuta have already been returned to Morocco. The government has said that 37,500 have been returned. A little earlier, I spoke to two longtime residents of Ceuta, Carmen and Julieta, who told me what the last 24 hours have been like for them. You'll hear firstly from Julieta.
2: I decided to travel to mainland Spain yesterday evening because I got a phone call at midday from my daughter's father. And I really was not aware of this situation because I had just come back from Argentina. So my luggage was not unpacked yet. And he told me that thousands of migrants were crossing the border. And he asked me to leave for our daughter's safety, which is our priority. So at first, I didn't think it was that serious, but then I started getting videos from friends. I decided not to take any chances. I went to the port to get my tickets for the ferry, and then the sheer number of people in the streets was astonishing. I was quite afraid because there were widespread rumors that these people might start breaking into homes. So since I live alone with my daughter, I got afraid. There were some rumors that supermarkets could be looted. Actually, we recorded these people and there were only men. I only saw two or three women, not any children. So the situation escalated so quickly. In just a few hours.
0: You obviously wanted to protect your daughter. How did you explain the events to her?
2: She's 14, so she's quite aware of the situation. But I think, of course, she was not conscious of the dangers. I told her that we feel empathy for those people who are trying to get a better future, but we are not sure which their intentions are because thousands of people, we decided not to return till things have settled down. I have just received a video from a close friend of mine. It is from a neighborhood in the outskirts, which is Los Rosales, and residents in that area are forcing the migrants to drive out. So I don't know when this is going to

0: settle down.
1: I'd like to bring in Carmen as well. You're from Ceuta.
2: I am from Ceuta, yes.
1: What has the last 24 hours been like for you?
2: Well, these past 24 hours have been very overwhelming. So we have in my neighborhood, I actually don't live in Spain, in Ceuta anymore. So when I come and visit Ceuta, I stay with my parents. We live very near the border. So we listen to all these people shouting, all the helicopter all day long, over our buildings all day long, all night long. And the sirens, the police sirens, the ambulance sirens. Yeah, it's been frightening and overwhelming.
1: What did you see?
2: Thousands of people in the street. Thousands and thousands and thousands of people in swimming costumes and all wet, just coming from the sea.
1: And when you saw them, what did you do?
2: Normally I say hello, because I know most of them are nice people just looking for a better future for themselves. But we cannot give that to them.
1: And you're with your parents. What has this experience been like for them?
2: Well, it's also scary and overwhelming. My father has lived here for 70 years. He was born in Ceuta and he's lived here all his life. We have never seen this before. Never.
1: Is he okay?
2: We are okay. We are in a very small apartment, because in Spain we live in buildings. We are five of us. My sister went to the mainland Spain, and we are staying here indoors because we feel it's not safe to be outside.
1: When you look out your windows today, what do you see?
2: We see hundreds of them just wandering around. Every single store in here is closed. People are afraid, and they are starting, these migrants, they are starting to feel hungry and thirsty. That is normal. They are human beings, and they go in hundreds in stores. So people feel afraid, so they close their shops. We cannot buy anything. We went to buy bread this morning. There is no way you can get bread today in Ceuta, bread or anything else.
1: Do you have enough supplies?
2: We do, but if this takes longer, like 2, 3, 4 days, we will run out. And then what?
1: Did you ever think that a day like that would ever happen?
2: Well, this happened before in 2021, but this is much worse. It feels much worse, mainly because in 2021, we saw our police and our military doing something. Yesterday, they were in the streets, but they weren't doing nothing. So that, for starters, feels really scary. They are not fighting this. They are just letting these people getting in.
1: Julieta, did you ever think that a day like Thursday would ever happen?
3: Well, actually, I did. That's why 10 years ago, I bought a small apartment in the mainland. But what happened yesterday was surreal. The streets, we were talking with my daughter, and we said that the streets looked like anthills. It's something indescribable.
1: And Julieta, you are on the Spanish mainland at the moment, but when you look to the long-term future of Ceuta, what do you think?
3: I personally think that demographics are changing. I love my city. It is the place where my daughter was born. But I'm afraid something like this will happen again soon. I have never witnessed anything like this before. This was really serious. And I've been living in Ceuta for 17 years.
1: And Carmen, what about the long-term future for you and your family?
2: People that know me say that I'm the person that loves Ceuta the most, because I always talk about my city like the wonderful place it is, and how people from here are so good, so nice people. And when people say to me, but someday some government will give Ceuta and Melilla to Morocco, and I always say, my dad, that has been living in Ceuta for 70 years, has listened to that sentence so many times, he has no fingers to count. But honestly, this happened in 2021 and happened again yesterday.

0: Okay. Morocco is telling us they can conquer us whenever they want. I think, honestly, I think, and with a heavy heart that I say this, this is the beginning of the end.
1: You really think that?
0: Yeah, I do think that. I do think this is the beginning of the end.
2: The fact that nothing was done yesterday and taken into

0: I have a like dental problems, I have no other choices or options except bearing this pain. Talking about food, we have a lot of goods here in Gaza. I can't deny this thing. We are now better than before. I mean, in the 4 months of starvation, the shops here are full of many things and goods, but still, we don't have, we all here in Gaza, we don't have that much or amount of money that can provide us or help us provide all these things or buy all these things that we need.
1: Dr. Basil, you're a senior doctor in Gaza, and I imagine in order to do your job, you have to negotiate with anyone who happens to be in power, be it Hamas in Gaza, be it the Israeli authorities. In order to help your patients, you have to deal with those who have power. How will this potential agreement change your job and the way you do it?
2: We as doctors, we don't care about politics. We just care about our patients. We need politics to direct, to change our life to something better. We don't know the Israel will abide by this agreement. Now, as a doctor, as I see that the current situation is disastrous, simply as a neurosurgeon, when I have a case of injured patient, facilities for diagnosis like MRI, magnetic resonance imaging is not available. The whole facility is destroyed in Gaza totally. CT scanners are available in few places. When I need to diagnose a case, I search for an available ambulance, and if it is available, we send the patient to a place where there is a facility for CT scan. Then the patient returns for treatment or for surgery. This journey can take a valuable time. In emergency cases, you know, every minute matters. So the situation is still the same. We don't know the future, how it will be.
1: I see, Dr. Basil. Thank you. And Dahlia, if I was to walk with you through Gaza or through Al-Mawasi, where you are, at the moment, would we see a lot of men with guns? And in the future, if an agreement does go through, would you expect to see fewer men with guns in Gaza?
3: No, of course no.
1: We wouldn't.
3: I myself, I have never seen a gun, just in video. But in person, I have never seen someone here in Gaza holding a gun, like civilian.
1: But in many countries around the world or nations, there are border police. They're armed. There are authorities who are able to be armed.
3: Mm-hmm.
1: And Dahlia, do you see a day in which you will walk down the street and it will be peaceful?
3: No. Here in 3 years, I have never felt like one day in safety.
1: Fida, what about you?
0: You're asking about armed people walking in Gaza. Let me tell you that if you just came here to Gaza and walk in the street, you can find only people who are holding gallons of water to fill them in for their kids and families. They're not carrying or holding guns. It's impossible to find it here. You can see them carrying their pains, carrying their suffering, not even arms or guns, as you think. This is something that other people are trying to say about Gaza. But no, unsafety that we live here is not about, it's not because of those people who are armed. It's only because of the occupation. We can't even go for a near place, being sure that we're returning back to our home safely. No one knows what is going to happen in a minute. Even I can't guarantee this for myself and for my kids as well. And I can assure you that all people here in Gaza are living the same feelings. We all share the same thing.
1: Dr. Basil, we've spoken about your job as a neurosurgeon, but you're also a father. How are you able to look after your kids at the moment?
2: Well, perhaps the greatest tragedy of those who are still living in Gaza is what's happening to Gaza's unborn children. Men children no longer have access to healthy, nutritious food, which is essential for their physical and mental growth. At the same time, they have been totally deprived from one of their most fundamental rights, education. Some places were made like schools, but they're not schools. They are spaces inside tents or damaged buildings that exist, really do exist.

0: exist, but they cannot replace proper classrooms. My children suffer from other aspects also. They are now at home, 24 hours at home. No places to take them. We have no parks. We have no places to, for entertainment. For no gardens. No place to take the children. And from another aspect, the danger. We hear bombing here and there, mostly daily, inside Gaza. Bombing. They are very frightened. They still dazed where they were crying all day. I don't know what to do with children.
1: Fida, you've heard Dr. Basil speak about his kids and you've described your own kids. Is that what their day is like?
2: Well, as I told you, we have here in Gaza all the same feelings and we all share same pain and suffering. But I told you that I have three kids. One of them, I gave birth of her in the first week of the war. So she knows nothing about her dad. Her dad traveled urgently to Egypt so he can undergo a cardiac surgery. It was an urgent case, so he traveled urgently and quickly before he even said goodbye to his family. She knows nothing about her father except some photos and some video calls that I make sometimes with him. She never smells his son. She never hugs him. She knows just that I have a dad, I have his picture, and I sometimes call him and see his face in the video, but I know nothing else about him. This is the most difficult thing I every day suffer with my kids. They are always asking me when it is going to be the day when we meet our dad again. I hope it will be very soon before she forgets her dad. We both suffer. He's alone there and I am here alone holding this big responsibility of being responsible for a big family.
1: Fida Harb, Daria Taha and Dr. Basil Bakr there, all in Gaza. Well, what then do people in Israel think of Hamas accepting Trump's plan to disarm? The first message we have is from Hillel, who wonders how this agreement will actually be fleshed out.
3: From my perspective as an Israeli, any genuine plan that brings long-term peace and security for both Israelis and Palestinians is something that people here want. The idea of Hamas being disarmed and no longer ruling Gaza, that's something many of the Israelis have hoped for a very long time. But there's also a lot of skepticism. Hamas has broken agreements in the past and rearmed after previous rounds. So people are always asking, who's actually going to enforce this? Who's going to guarantee it in terms of the actual application of it? If disarmament is real, independently verified, and Israel's long-term security is protected, then people would want to give that a chance. Otherwise, the fear is history is just going to repeat itself, and Israelis want peace. But we also want to know that October 7th is never going to happen again.
4: My name is Oshi Elman and I'm a resident of Central Israel. The Hamas disarmament plan led by the US won't work. It's lovely in theory, not so great in practice, and here's why. Hamas is a brutal terror organization that rules Gaza. It's also a terror proxy of the sadistic regime in Iran. Any deal they make is not worth the paper it's written on, as we saw from the latest US-Iran deal and from all previous US-Iran deals. It just doesn't work. And so this latest deal is also bound for failure, unfortunately, for all of us.
5: My name is David Granowitz, and I live in Jerusalem, Israel. On one hand, it's good that there is a plan on the table. As Churchill famously said, it's better to jaw than to war. If it work, then both Israelis and Palestinians will benefit and can get back to the business of building their lives again. On a personal note, I have two sons and a son-in-law who have done hundreds of days of combat military reserve duty since the 7th of October, 2023. They and their comrades in arms deserve to get back to leading uninterrupted civilian lives, taking care of their families and their jobs. A deal would ease the heavy burden on their shoulders. But on the other hand, I wonder whether Hamas can be trusted to comply
1: Thoughts there from Israel and previously from Gaza about the news that Hamas may potentially disarm in conjunction with an Israeli withdrawal from the

0: pieces of Gaza, which Israel occupies and controls at the moment. Well, we're also keeping an eye on another major story today, the fact that tens of thousands of migrants had crossed from Morocco into the Spanish sovereign territory of Ceuta, the exclave of Ceuta in North Africa. I'm following very closely the differing figures from the Spanish government. The local authorities in Ceuta say that 60,000 migrants crossed over. And however, the central government in Madrid says that that number was actually 50,000. And the government now says that 48,300 have been returned from Ceuta back to Morocco. Essentially, if those numbers are correct, saying that most, the overwhelming number of those migrants who crossed or swam over into Ceuta have now been returned to Moroccan territory. And we've heard on this programme over the last hour the thoughts of two women from Ceuta who described the real fear that they had felt following that influx, which began on Thursday. We'll keep you up to date with all stories here on Outside Source on the BBC World Service. Please do stay with us.
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2: Moments with maverick inventors. From a woman who created a genre-transforming preset on a Casio keyboard to the NASA engineer who created one of the greatest toys known to kids. And there's some bad robots and disappearing phones in the mix too.
1: That's followed by witness history, hearing about the cellist who survived Auschwitz-Birkenau.
3: Of course, conversation starts, and who are you, what's your name, and I don't know, like an idiot, but what did you do before the war? I said, well, I used to play the cello. Wasn't the right place to even mention the cello, you know. So she said, fantastic, you'll be saved.
1: And at bbc.com, Unexpected Elements explores the science behind Disney's Alice in Wonderland.
4: I started thinking, does this actually happen in the real world? Are there animals that can shrink and grow back in size like Alice does? So I did a bit of digging, and it turns out the answer is yes.
1: This is the BBC World Service.
0: You're listening to Outside Source on the BBC World Service. We're live from our newsroom here in central London. In a few minutes' time, we'll bring you the changing saga of the fortunes of FIFA, the world football governing body, and its president, Gianni Infantino. He had previously been revealed that he had plans to sell stakes in competitions to private investors. However, once those plans had been revealed, a number of football federations around the world have said, not us, we won't take part. We'll bring the story.
5: BBC News, I'm John Shea. Spain says most migrants out of an estimated 50,000 who arrived in its North African territory of Ceuta since Thursday morning have returned to Morocco. 57 bodies have been recovered of people who drowned or were crushed making the crossing. Visiting Ceuta, the Prime Minister Pedro Sanchez called the influx an attack and blamed smuggling gangs. He also called on other EU governments not to allow the crisis to cause division after Italy, Denmark and Finland said more travel restrictions were now needed. In the past few minutes, Italy said it had closed its air and maritime borders with Spain. The president of world football, Gianni Infantino, is facing growing pressure over his proposal to sell off stakes in the World Cup. FIFA's chief operating officer has accused Mr. Infantino of deceiving and intimidating staff over the scheme. Hamas says it's agreed to disarm completely if Israel withdraws its forces and ends its attacks. A senior Israeli official reiterated there would be no military withdrawal from Gaza without genuine disarmament. The Lebanese president has condemned detonations carried out by the Israeli military around the Crusader-era Beaufort Castle as a very dangerous escalation. Mr. Aoun said the blasts represented a direct threat to a recent agreement. The Greek authorities have ordered the partial evacuation of a suburb west of the capital, Athens, after a forest fire broke out. The state broadcaster reported that explosions were heard from the Mount Poikilo area. The South African pop star Tyler has removed Nigeria from the destinations on her upcoming world tour. No reason was given, but there had been calls to cancel the concert because of recent anti-migrant sentiment in South Africa. And six Fijians who were lost at sea for 36 hours have been rescued, clinging to planks of wood. The health care workers were travelling to a remote Pacific island. BBC News.
0: This is Outside Source on the BBC World Service, live from our newsroom in central London. We want to take a look at FIFA's plans to sell stakes in competitions to private investors and the fact that hour by hour the story changes as further objections are

0: being raised. Nishat Ladha from our sport team is here to tell us more. Fast-moving day. Every time I turn away from looking at what our programme is running to other sources of information, there's someone else who's spoken out.
1: Absolutely. Let's go through it chronologically. That might be the easiest way to do this, I think, because the day began, James, with reaction from FIFA themselves. The football body said that a consultation on these proposals to sell stakes in the World Cup and other FIFA tournaments will continue, and that nobody is selling football, FIFA claiming incorrect media reports have disrupted the process. Just a few hours later then, the Asian Football Confederation, the AFC, said it was deeply concerned about the plans, that it was unacceptable it had not been consulted before the proposal was announced, and that FIFA's actions appear to undermine the very foundations of continental football. The AFC, of course, joined UEFA, that's Europe's body, and CONCACAF, who govern football in North and Central America, in their opposition. Then more damning news for FIFA President Gianni Infantino when Carlos Cordero, a senior advisor to Infantino, resigned over the issue. Cordero called it a bad deal for football and a bad deal for the long-term future of the game. And in the past hour, James, FIFA's chief operating officer has accused Infantino of deceiving and intimidating staff over the scheme. Kevin Lamont has told the AP news agency that he was prepared to lose his job for speaking out.
0: Right, so if you've got one of FIFA's own senior officials speaking out against the FIFA boss, that's the scale of the story then. How much pressure does this put on Gianni Infantino?
1: In short, a lot of pressure, James. There are 211 FIFA member associations to get a vote on this. So Infantino would need 106 to vote in favour for the proposal to go through. Now, UEFA and CONCACAF members combined make up 96 of those votes. If all of Asia's football associations went the same way, that would mean 136 nations against Infantino's plan. But FIFA may get some support from the smaller nations, who rely on FIFA's funding for basic infrastructure. Rogers Byamukama of the Ugandan Football Federation told Newsday earlier that any benefits should be explored.
2: From my perspective, any avenue that brings in more resources is good, because then those resources would be distributed and given to federations, especially on the African continent, and that will spur growth. This is not the very first time UEFA is having problems with FIFA. UEFA as a region is a very rich region. But how much of their commercial success has been shared with federations that are poor, for instance, in Africa, in Asia? How much of that has been shared?
1: So FIFA may well get some support from the Confederation of African Football. As for Gianni Infantino's future as FIFA president, well, the British Prime Minister Andy Burnham has also waded into the debate. He has said today that Infantino is the wrong man to lead the organisation.
0: Right. OK, well, away from FIFA, a couple of other football stories to keep an eye on.
1: Yes, Chelsea winger Mikhailo Mudryk is available to return to playing immediately. That's after the Court of Arbitration for Sport partially upheld his appeal against a four-year doping ban. Meanwhile, Chelsea have been fined $13 million and given a suspended two-window transfer ban for breaching rules. These relate to historical payments to agents. And James, tributes have been paid to the Italian great Franco Baresi, who's died at the age of 66. Now, he was a one-club man. He spent his entire playing career with AC Milan, and they have today said that his example and integrity will be forever etched into the club's DNA.
0: One of the greatest defenders, surely, of all time, not just
1: Absolutely.
0: Of the 80s and 90s, of all time. Nishat, thank you so much for the sport. Well, let's pick up on the FIFA story, because people around the world have been sending us their views on FIFA's plans and the growing backlash. We want to play you some of those.
3: Hello, my name is Josh Marley in the Netherlands. FIFA's proposal stinks. Football is not a rich people's game, even though FIFA has now shamelessly made it inaccessible to ordinary folks by pricing them out of the World Cup experience. Also great to hear the Football Association standing up to the FIFA president and potentially saving the people's game from being sold to the highest bidder. The resignation of Infantino's senior advisor should be quickly followed by his own, although I highly doubt he has the capacity to even contemplate that, as men like him usually don't.
4: Hi, BBC. My name is Kofi from Lusaka, Zambia. The sale of stakes to private investors is a

0: brilliant proposition why this organization is going to be making its own money rather than depending on governments around the world in terms of funding. I don't understand why your effort should be against this proposition. It's a very, very, very good commercial transaction, because FIFA will be financially strong. It is time the leaders of FIFA commercialized the operations of this organization. I am in support of this proposition, and I don't understand why your effort is against it.
1: Hi, I'm Christopher Scott from Jamaica. In terms of selling the stakes, I don't think that they should. I understand that they want to commercialize the game. I understand that they want to improve the game, or I understand that they want to evolve what football is and what football means. But it can still be done without commercializing what it means. The tradition has always been there, and FIFA has always made money, and FIFA has always gotten a profit because persons love the tradition of the game. Persons love what it means to them. And if you continue to modernize the game, if you continue to change what makes it so special, then people are going to stop watching it. People are going to stop get interested in it. And people are going to eventually not want to be a part of it. And that is where you lose money. That's also where you lose your profit.
2: Hello, BBC. From West Africa, this is Kale Roxon. But let me let everyone know this. Everyone is replaceable. Resignation is not a big deal. And I want everyone to also know that this is business, okay? It's not about FIFA alone. FIFA is a big entity, you know? They can choose to do whatever they feel like. Anything that can help the organization survive, that isn't a big deal. They get to do that. So it's business. Everyone should understand everything about FIFA must be done in a business way. Okay, regardless, so people should understand, you know, Infantino, President Infantino is a very big, prominent figure. I respect him so much, you know, because he knows what he can do for the organization to survive. It's about big dream, even in government, it's about big dream vision. So whatever you know how to do that'll help the organization survive, you gotta do it. Probably most opinion don't really count. So you gotta do what you know how to do it to help the organization. Simple as that.
3: Good morning here in Venezuela. I disagree with Infantino. Not everything in life can be about business. The world needs to reclaim its principles, and football is something that shouldn't be tainted by so much money.
4: I am Mohamed Fonka from Freetown, Sierra Leone. I think selling sticks in FIFA should be considered carefully, because FIFA is not an ordinary company owned by shareholders. It is a global non-profit football organization owned by its member associations. If the purpose of bringing in private investors is to raise capital for better governance, football development, administration, and long-term sustainability, then it could make sense. However, investment must not compromise FIFA's independence or allow private interests to control football decisions. The concerns raised by regional football bodies and the resignation of a senior FIFA advisor show that there is a need for greater transparency and consultation. The future of FIFA and the World Cup should be built on a balance between commercial growth and protecting the values, integrity, and global spirit of football.
5: This is Outside Source on the BBC. Spain says the majority of the estimated 50,000 migrants who arrived in its North African territory of Ceuta in the last 24 hours have now been sent back to Morocco. Prime Minister Pedro Sanchez condemned the influx as an attack and a violation of Spain's sovereignty. Ceuta's population is normally about 83,000 people, so you can imagine the sudden arrival of around 50,000 migrants into Ceuta, many of whom broke through border crossings or who swam into Ceuta, changed life in that territory for those hours. A little earlier, I spoke to two residents of Ceuta, Carmen and Julieta, who told me what the last 24 hours had been like. You'll hear firstly from Julieta.
6: I decided to

0: traveled to mainland Spain yesterday evening because I got a phone call at midday from my daughter's father. And I really was not aware of this situation because I had just come back from Argentina. So my luggage was not unpacked yet. And he told me that thousands of migrants were crossing the border. And he asked me to leave for our daughter's safety, which is our priority. So at first, I didn't think it was that serious. But then I started getting videos from friends. I decided not to take any chances. I went to the port to get my tickets for the ferry. And then the sheer number of people in the streets was astonishing. I was quite afraid because there were widespread rumors that these people might start breaking into homes. So since I live alone with my daughter, I got afraid. There were some rumors that supermarkets could be looted. Actually, we recorded these people and there were only men. I only saw two or three women, not any children. So the situation escalated so quickly. In just a few hours.
1: You obviously wanted to protect your daughter. How did you explain the events to her?
0: She's 14, so she's quite aware of the situation. But I think, of course, she was not conscious of the dangers. I told her that we feel empathy for those people who are trying to get a better future, but we are not sure which their intentions are because thousands of people, we decided not to return till things have settled down. I have just received a video from a close friend of mine. It is from a neighborhood in the outskirts, which is Los Rosales, and residents in that area are forcing the migrants to drive out. So I don't know when this is going to settle down.
1: I'd like to bring in Carmen as well. You're from Ceuta.
2: I am from Ceuta, yes.
1: What has the last 24 hours been like for you?
2: Well, these past 24 hours have been very overwhelming. So we have in my neighborhood, I actually don't live in Spain, in Ceuta anymore. So when I come and visit Ceuta, I stay with my parents. We live very near the border. So we listen to all these people shouting, all the helicopter all day long, over our buildings all day long, all night long. And the sirens, the police sirens, the ambulance sirens. Yeah, it's been frightening and overwhelming.
1: What did you see?
2: Thousands of people in the street. Thousands and thousands and thousands of people in swimming costumes and all wet, just coming from the sea.
1: And when you saw them, what did you do?
2: Normally I say hello, because I know most of them are nice people just looking for a better future for themselves. But we cannot give that to them.
1: And you're with your parents. What has this experience been like for them?
2: Well, it's also scary and overwhelming. My father has lived here for 70 years. He was born in Ceuta and he's lived here all his life. We have never seen this before. Never.
1: Is he okay?
2: We are okay. We are in a very small apartment because in Spain we live in buildings. We are five of us. My sister went to the mainland Spain and we are staying here indoors because we feel it's not safe to be outside.
1: When you look out your windows today, what do you see?
2: We see hundreds of them just wandering around. Every single store in here is closed. People are afraid and they are starting to feel hungry and thirsty. That is normal. They are human beings and they go in hundreds in stores. So people feel afraid. So they close their shops. We cannot buy anything. We went to buy bread this morning. There is no way you can get bread today in Ceuta, bread or anything else.
1: Do you have enough supplies?
2: We do, but if this takes longer, like 2, 3, 4 days, we will run out.

0: And then what?
1: Did you ever think that a day like that would ever happen?
0: Well, this happened before in 2021, but this is much worse. It feels much worse, mainly because in 2021, we saw our police and our military doing something. Yesterday, they were in the streets, but they weren't doing nothing. So that, for starters, feels really scary. They are not fighting this. They are just letting these people getting in.
1: Julieta, did you ever think that a day like Thursday would ever happen?
2: Well, actually, I did. That's why 10 years ago, I bought a small apartment in the mainland. But what happened yesterday was surreal. The streets, we were talking with my daughter and we said that the streets looked like anthills. It's something indescribable.
1: And Julieta, you are on the Spanish mainland at the moment, but when you look to the long-term future of Ceuta, what do you think?
2: I personally think that demographics are changing. I love my city. It is the place where my daughter was born. But I'm afraid something like this will happen again soon. And I have never witnessed anything like this before. This was really serious. And I've been living in Ceuta for 17 years.
1: And Carmen, what about the long-term future for you and your family?
0: People that know me say that I'm the person that loves Ceuta the most, because I always talk about my city like the wonderful place it is and how people from here are so good, so nice people. And when people say to me, but someday some government will give Ceuta and Melilla to Morocco, and I always say, my dad that has been living in Ceuta for 70 years has listened to that sentence so many times he has no fingers to count. But honestly, this happened in 2021 and happened again yesterday. Morocco is telling us they can conquer us whenever they want. I think, and with a heavy heart that I say this, this is the beginning of the end.
1: You really think that?
0: Yeah, I do think that. I do think this is the beginning of the end.
2: The fact that nothing was done yesterday, and taking into consideration that Ceuta is one of the European Union's external borders, is concerning us. Yes, people are afraid, I think.
0: We need to feel safe in our hometown. This is our home. We need to feel safe.
1: Our thanks to Carmen and to Julieta, longtime residents of Ceuta. This is Outside Source. The artificial intelligence firm Anthropic says it's identified three incidents in which its Claude model reached the internet and gained unauthorized access to the real systems of three different organizations. Thomas Germain is our senior technology reporter and host of the BBC's tech podcast, The Interface. I mean, this is sounding more and more like a Hollywood film, Thomas. What has Anthropic said?
3: Yeah, it's terrifying sounding stuff. Anthropic made an announcement earlier today that painted this picture that its AI tools have gone out on their own volition and committed unprecedented cyber attacks, which is bad. This sounds dangerous, and it is in some respects. But if you dive into the details, there's something more interesting going on here, which is that Anthropic, like a lot of these companies, was committing or it was doing security tests, and it instructed its AI to go out and do hacking experiments. And it reached containment in the sense that it went beyond what it had been instructed to do. But I've been talking to experts, and they said what's really going on here is it was configured improperly, and the AI was just doing what it was instructed, and really simple safety precautions could prevent this sort of thing.
1: So it comes down to bad programming?
3: It's a bit more complicated than programming, okay. But essentially they set it up in a way where they were wrong about the guardrails that they've put in place. And Anthropic said it went and reviewed 140,000 experiments that had been done and found

0: these three examples. And it comes just days or a little bit more after OpenAI, the maker of ChatGPT, made a similar announcement that its AI had gone rogue and attacked another company, escaping the guardrails they've put in place. But the interesting thing here, I think, is to ask why these companies are making announcements bragging about how dangerous their own products are. It's a strange position for a company to take.
1: What's the answer to that?
0: Well, according to all the experts I spoke to, it's because it benefits them, essentially, for us to be afraid, for regulators to fear that these products are incredibly dangerous. They literally go out and talk about how their AIs may end the world, and yet they go to work every day and build them. According to a lot of people that I've spoken to, what's really going on here is they're painting their tools as more powerful than they may actually be, framing them in the worst possible light, because it makes it look like they have the most powerful technology in the world and that they alone can control it. But it's a strange position. You don't hear McDonald's go out and say, we've created a burger that's so delicious, we can't grill it for the public. It's a very bizarre ER position for a company to take.
1: Thanks for reframing it like that, Thomas. I had never thought of that. That might be a possibility. Thomas Germain, host of the BBC's tech podcast, The Interface. Well, let's keep you up to date with other news stories, because in the last half an hour, the UN Weather Agency has warned that a strong El Niño weather phenomenon is expected to intensify in August. The UN warns that the phenomenon is likely to increase above normal temperatures globally and significantly shift rainfall patterns. Our climate reporter is Mark Poynting. Tell us more about what the UN has had to say.
2: Well, as you say, in the last hour or so, we've heard from the World Meteorological Organization, that's the UN's weather and climate agency, and it's given an update on El Niño. Just to remind people, that's a natural weather pattern that we see in the Pacific Ocean. It happens when the waters in the eastern tropical Pacific get unusually warm, and we see it every 2 to 7 years. And what the World Meteorological Organization has said is, as you say, that a strong El Niño is developing. It's expected to strengthen over the coming months, potentially peaking towards the end of the year. And that's going to bring much warmer temperatures for many parts of the world and also disrupt rainfall patterns. So some really important regions such as northern South America or Australia and Southeast Asia. These are regions that often we see during El Niño have a greater risk of droughts and wildfires.
1: And this news was clearly significant enough to bring in the UN Secretary General himself, Antonio Guterres, adding to that message.
2: Yeah, that's right. So he's been giving a speech to the Security Council, and he said today that El Niño was adding fuel to a planet already on fire. He said that he pointed to scorching heat domes. He described apocalyptic wildfires and record hot seas. And the point the Secretary General was making is that El Niño is happening on a planet already much warmer because of human-caused climate change. And he was pointing the finger really at fossil fuel companies and saying that they were fanning the flames of what we're seeing around the world.
1: You've named some of the regions that will have an impact. Are the governments in those particular regions and parts of the world taking steps in order to protect their populations?
2: Well, that's part of the reason behind the UN releasing this statement today. It really wants governments around the world to get much better prepared for what's likely to come. Now, I think it's fair to say there are limits to how much some of these countries can get prepared. The Secretary General pointed to poorer countries often bearing the brunt of climate change, even though they've done little to cause it in the first place. But already we've seen some of the impacts that we typically see from an El Niño. So, for example, below average rainfall in the Indian monsoon. And what the UN hopes is that countries in parts of South America, Southeast Asia, where we're anticipating impacts over the coming months, that they'll take much greater steps to prepare. So things like preparing for wildfires, making sure that people are on hand to respond.
1: And in terms of wildfires, here in Western Europe, there have been extremely high temperatures provoking those wildfires. We've covered extensively in France and Spain. There have also been fires in Portugal, Italy and Turkey. If there may be a lull, our country

0: She's then getting prepared for the fact that the summer has got an awful lot longer to go in the Western Hemisphere and that fires may return.
1: Yeah, that's a really important point. We often see wildfires in Europe, for example, into August and September, and even countries at this early point in the summer, kind of midway through the summer, we're seeing France already having beaten its record for wildfires in terms of burnt area, according to European monitoring groups. So we may be seeing a slight easing in the really significant conditions we saw over the past couple of weeks, but I think scientists would warn that this isn't necessarily the final point in the summer, and we're going to have to get prepared for potentially more fires to come.
0: Mark Poynting, our climate reporter, many thanks for joining us. And Mark's reports, and indeed all of our climate team's reports, can be found on our BBC website. This main story remains events in Ceuta, the Spanish sovereign territory in North Africa, where the Spanish government says that most of those migrants who came on Thursday have now been returned to Morocco.
2: This is the BBC World Service with the young people who wired a nation.
3: Imagine a group of teenagers climbing tower blocks, stopping traffic in the middle of the night, negotiating with the police. These are the young people who built Romania's high-speed internet infrastructure in a time when getting online was a luxury few could afford.
2: The teenagers who wired Romania. Thursday at 1:30 and 8:30 GMT.
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6: We're celebrating Eureka moments on today's Outlook mixtape, including the NASA engineer who worked on a prototype for a toy in his spare time.
7: So I had this nozzle hooked up to the bathroom sink and shot this stream of water across the bathroom, and it was so powerful I thought, geez, this would be an exciting water gun if I could have a really high-pressure water gun that shot a lot of water.
6: Eureka, the Super Soaker was born, providing kids around the world with hours of summertime fun. Plus, when a Japanese Casio employee invented this beat. She couldn't have predicted that it would be sampled in a track that would transform Jamaican dancehall music.
8: I would be the only person in the world that would know where these three notes came from. And so I felt like kind of proud. I smirked as well.
6: That's all after the BBC World Service News.
9: BBC News, I'm John Shea. Spain says the vast majority of an estimated 50,000 migrants who arrived in its North African territory of Ceuta since Thursday morning have now returned to Morocco. Visiting Ceuta earlier, the Prime Minister Pedro Sánchez condemned the influx as an attack.
10: What happened yesterday was an attack, a violation of Spain's territorial integrity. Ceuta is a Spanish city. What happened deserves our utmost condemnation. We will cooperate with the autonomous government of Ceuta. We will use all state resources to guarantee safety.
9: He also blamed smuggling gangs for organising the influx. The authorities say 57 people died trying to cross the border, either by drowning or in a crush. The European Commission President Ursula von der Leyen has described the images of migrants entering Ceuta as unacceptable. She said no one should enter the EU without following the rules. The Trump administration accused Madrid of deliberate efforts to facilitate mass illegal migration into Europe. With more reaction, here's James Landale.
11: France said it was strengthening controls at its southern border. Italy's Prime Minister, Giorgia Meloni, said she was considering suspending the Schengen Open Borders Agreement with Spain. Madrid said such a threat was improper from an EU partner and summoned Italy's ambassador to the foreign ministry in protest. But Finland's interior minister said all European countries should support Italy's proposal, claiming Spain had failed to protect the Union's external border.
9: The president of World Football, Gianni Infantino, is facing growing pressure over his proposal to sell off

0: stakes in the World Cup and other competitions. Hours after one of Mr. Infantino's top advisers resigned in protest, FIFA's chief operating officer has accused Mr. Infantino of intimidating staff over the plan. Adam Wilde reports.
1: The organisation's chief operating officer, Kevin Lamore, has become the latest to condemn plans to sell stakes in competitions to private investors. In a statement to the Associated Press, Lamore says staff were deceived by Infantino's lack of openness planning the private investor scheme and deserve better than contempt and intimidation. Earlier, one of Mr. Infantino's senior advisers, Carlos Cordero, resigned, calling the proposal a bad deal for football. Whilst the Asian Confederation joined UEFA and its North and Central American counterparts in condemning the plans.
0: Hamas has said it's agreed to disarm completely if Israel fully withdraws from Gaza and ends all its attacks. A senior Israeli official reiterated there'd be no military withdrawal from Gaza without the genuine disarmament of Hamas. Each side is sceptical that the other will fulfil its obligations. World News from the BBC. A former Sri Lankan police chief has been sentenced to death for failing to prevent deadly Islamist suicide bombings on Easter Sunday in 2019. The court found Pujit Jayasundara guilty of dereliction of duty for failing to act on intelligence warnings. 269 people were killed when bombers struck churches and luxury hotels. Police in India have registered a case against the local head of Facebook's parent company, Meta, following a complaint by members of the governing BJP. They want officers to investigate social media content which they believe was derogatory towards the Prime Minister, Narendra Modi. Arunoday Mukherjee is in Delhi.
2: The complaint says morphed images and video, along with vulgar, obscene and abusive comments, have been published to ridicule the Indian Prime Minister. The content, they say, is AI-generated and seeks to mislead the public and has the potential to incite hatred and public unrest. Copies of these posts have been submitted to the police, and the complainant wants the accused social media handles be identified and probed. They've urged the police to take strict action against Meta for allowing such content. The big tech player is yet to respond.
0: Greek authorities have ordered the partial evacuation of a suburb west of the capital, Athens, after a forest fire on a nearby mountain. The state broadcaster, ERT, reported that explosions were heard in the Mount Poikilo area, allegedly involving power grid infrastructure. Gale force winds have fanned the flames and hampered water dropping efforts. The Greek fire department said more than 70 fires were burning across the country. Six Fijians who were lost at sea for 36 hours have been rescued, clinging to planks of wood. The healthcare workers were travelling to a remote island in the South Pacific to deliver aid when their vessel capsized after suffering engine failure. A search party, led coincidentally by a survivor's former classmate, eventually rescued the group. BBC News.
3: I want you to just picture for me a fork. A straight-up, simple eating fork. In many parts of the world, it's so normal that I bet you barely ever think about it. But there was a time before the fork. The details of the exact moment it was invented are hotly debated, but legend has it that when a Byzantine princess introduced the fork to Western Europe, it was flat-out ridiculed. Even when it became fashionable in Italy during the 16th century, the pronged implement continued to be sneered at, and it took another 200 years for it to become a household staple. Fast forward several decades, when the Scottish inventor John Logie Baird introduced the TV to the world, a boss at 20th Century Fox reportedly claimed,
4: "People will soon get tired of staring at a plywood box every night."
3: And these big ideas, the ideas that leave a mark, all have to come from somewhere and, crucially, someone. I'm India Rackerson, and for the next two editions of The Mixtape, we're delving deep into the Outlook archive to celebrate the maverick creators, the originators, and their real-life eureka moments. And we're going to start with engineer and inventor Lonnie Johnson from Atlanta, USA. Now, Lonnie has had a few eureka moments in his career, including making NASA's Galileo mission to Jupiter possible. But the invention that he became most famous for, well, it wasn't perhaps so grand. Unless, of course, you're a kid.

0: Just pump up our powerful air pressure system, and you can soak someone up to 50 feet away.
1: I have the best memories of hot summers spent running around the garden, let loose with Lonnie's invention.
2: The first time I shot it outside. You know, I put the water in it and then shot it, you know, across the yard.
1: That is Lonnie. Back in 2016, he talked to Matthew Bannister about how his side project, the Super Soaker Water Gun, became such a huge success.
2: I grew up in Alabama. It was Mobile, Alabama. My father was a military veteran. He was in the Army, World War II. There were six kids in the family. My mother, of course, was a homemaker. It was pre-integration, so in our neighborhood, in fact, is an area where a number of white families had lived, but as we moved into that neighborhood, they moved out. There was a term called white flight, if you will.
3: So it was an all-black neighborhood, really?
2: Yes.
3: Mm. And I gather that your father taught you how to make your own toys. Can you remember any that you made?
2: Right. I mean, in fact, my dad was my hero. He taught me about electricity. And so I used to repair irons and lamps and things like that when they would get broken. I actually was working with my step-grandfather, and he used to get jobs for the bank. And the bank would have him go into the houses that they had foreclosed on and basically clean them up and get them ready for putting back on the market. And so I would go with him every now and then, and there was this one place we went, and they had these old engine parts. And I was able to scrounge up enough parts to actually cobble together a working engine, and got a go-kart that didn't have an engine at all and put an engine on that. And
3: so you put your homemade engine on the back of the go-kart. How fast were you going?
2: We could go pretty fast. We would have to push it off to get it going. But then once it was going, it would sustain itself. And we had a lot of fun with it.
3: And I understand that you were also quite experimental in the kitchen. Didn't you try to cook up some rocket fuel in your mother's kitchen?
2: Yeah, well, you know, I used to mix. Yeah, I was very interested in rockets, and I went to the library, and in there was a formula or recipe for making rocket fuel. So I was melting this rocket fuel down so I could pour it into the rocket, and it overheated, caught fire, and smoke got so thick that you couldn't even see your hand in front of your face. And so it was really a pretty bad scene.
3: Sounds terrible. What did your mom and dad say?
2: Yeah, well, my family tolerated me. I must admit they did.
3: What about at school? How did the other kids see your inventing?
2: Well, you know, I got a lot of encouragement. My peers used to call me the professor. I had a nickname. It was that bad that they still had a name for me.
3: And were you at a segregated school, Lonnie?
2: Yes, it was an all-black school. In fact, my senior year was the last year before my school was integrated. And that year, there was a lot of controversy. A lot of people were upset and didn't want to see it happen. And we were just treated as second class.
3: And I gather that you represented your school at a science fair at the University of Alabama. And you won.
2: Right.
3: But were you subject to prejudice even in that experience?
2: Well, an interesting thing happened at the time. The dean of engineering, when the judges were looking at my project, he was trying to distract them. But, you know, they awarded me first place. But I would suspect that if someone else had won first place, they would have been offered a scholarship and they would have wanted to, you know, have them apply. And overtures were not made to me.
3: You did actually win a scholarship to a different university, didn't you?
2: Right, where I received a bachelor's in mechanical engineering and my master's in nuclear engineering.
3: And then you got a job with the U.S. Air Force. Did you work on the stealth bomber?
2: Yes, I did. I actually went on into the Air Force, what was called the Air Force Weapons Laboratory in Albuquerque, New Mexico. And there, we were actually looking at U.S. space launches that used nuclear power sources, and then left the military and went to NASA and worked at the Jet Propulsion Laboratory. There, I was working on the Galileo spacecraft.
3: Now, all this is very, very important and serious work, but I need to ask you about May the 27th, 1986, and patent number 4591071. This is the invention that you're most famous for, and it's described as a toy squirt gun which shoots a continuous high-velocity stream of water, otherwise known as a super soaker. How did you stumble across the idea for that?

0: that?
1: Well, you know, during the evenings, I would go home and work on my own ideas and I'd tinker. And, you know, in the 80s, in fact, 82, I was experimenting with a new type of heat pump. And so I had this nozzle hooked up to the bathroom sink and shot this stream of water across the bathroom. And it was so powerful, I thought, geez, this would be an exciting water gun if I could have a really high-pressure water gun that shot a lot of water. So I set off to use my engineering training, if you will, to really design a high-performance toy water gun.
0: Was that just the kid in you coming back to the surface?
1: It's really hard to get investment backing when you have an idea. And most investors want to see some revenue and cash flow and things like that. And I'm thinking, geez, a toy is something that's pretty straightforward and easy to understand. And so I decided to put the hard science stuff aside and develop a toy, thinking that maybe I could make enough money with the toy that I could go back to the real challenging stuff that I had in mind to do.
0: So what was your first prototype like?
1: Well, I decided what engineering features I needed in the gun, you know, in order for it to perform. And so I proceeded to build it. You know, I had a little lathe that I used and milling machine that I used in my basement. And I made the parts and had no idea if the magic that I had in mind was really going to materialize in this gun when I finally got to the point where I was ready to pull the trigger.
0: When did you pull the trigger for the first time?
1: The first time I shot it outside. You know, I put the water in it and shot it, you know, across the yard and actually let my daughter play with it. Actually, she'd shoot the kids in the neighborhood, and it was just a different ball game.
0: And didn't you take the prototype to an Air Force picnic?
1: Yeah. This was a major who looked at it and said, "What is that you got, Johnson?" I said, "This is my water gun." He said, "That looks really strange. Does it work?" And I turned to him and shot him right between the eyes.
0: What was the reaction?
1: Oh, well, after then, by the time it was all over, everybody was throwing cups of water, cups of beer, and everything. It turned into a free-for-all, but we had a great time.
0: So did you realize from the reaction that it always provoked that it could be a great commercial success?
1: Oh, absolutely, yeah. You know, I knew it would be successful. I knew it was a good toy. Quite honestly, I did not realize how successful it would become.
0: Well, in 1991, as I understand it, the Super Soaker made $200 million in sales. Did you see a lot of that?
1: I saw a small percentage.
0: So it didn't change your life overnight?
1: It did not overnight. I think it was 92 that, you know, I had to stop and look at my royalty check, and I had to sit down for a minute to take it all in. Because
0: why? How big was that check?
1: It was substantial.
0: Yeah, right. And I mean, since then, I mentioned that it made $200 million in 1991. Since then, it's broken the billion-dollar mark.
1: Right, it's done
0: so
1: quite well.
0: So did you change your life? Did you give up working and go and live a life of luxury in the Caribbean somewhere?
1: Unfortunately, I didn't have sense enough to do that.
0: Listen, I've got to ask you something about your psychology, because you are obviously driven to innovate, driven to invent new things. What is it inside you, do you think, that drives you consistently to do that?
1: Well, I feel that I've been given a gift, and I feel obliged to use it to do some good, to have some positive impact. I also feel... Quite honestly, with all of these ideas and things in my head that I'd like to do, I wonder if I'd go crazy if I couldn't get them out.
2: Lonnie Johnson, aerospace engineer and inventor of the Super Soaker. Now, at the same time that Lonnie was creating his infamous water gun, Casio's engineering and musicology team over in Japan had just released their latest electronic keyboard, the MT40. Complete with 37 mini keys and a selection of preset rhythms. But tell me, do you recognise this? Called the Rock preset, it would go on to change the direction of Jamaican music after it was sampled in teenage prodigy Wayne Smith's dancehall classic Under Mi Slangteng. The woman behind it was Okuda Hiroko, a Casio employee who'd been tasked with making the preset tunes for their new range of keyboards. She told Mabin Azar how her rhythm unexpectedly revolutionized reggae.
3: When I started working 3 months ago, the Casio calculator was Just 3 months before I started at Casio,

Oh, they announced that they were going to start a new business in digital musical instruments. So, in order for them to start making instruments, they needed music experts. So, they had to hire some of the people like me. I remember listening to Get Up.

0: was characterized by dishonesty, deception, and heartlessness. If he could reuse a coffin that someone had already paid for, he would do so. If it was cheaper not to keep the deceased in refrigerated conditions, he would do that too.
1: Well, our correspondent, Lindsay Smith, has followed the case from the start, and her report contains distressing details throughout.
2: Police body cam footage shows their first steps into legacy independent funeral directors. Detective Superintendent Al Curtis was one of the first on the scene.
3: Death has a certain odour, and it's a specific smell. And when we were just about to go into the premises, that's kind of what hit me. I remember exchanging a look with a crime scene manager as we were going in, because we knew at that point that what we were going to go into probably wasn't anything like we'd experienced before. It was shocking. You know, never in all the time I've been in the police and being a senior investigating officer have I come across a scene as distressing as that.
2: Detectives found 35 bodies and half a ton of human ashes. On the floor, they found stillborn baby Sonny Beverly Conlin. He had been there in a bag for almost 2 years. His mum, Jasmine Beverly, has previously spoken to the BBC.
4: There must have been some reason why he did that. The evil that he'd committed against so many people, so many vulnerable people. And he's picked on the poor people, the people who haven't been able to afford the £4,000 funerals.
2: Police identified 300 victims. One of them was beloved mum and nan, Shirley Welburn. Her husband, Peter Welburn, had been given the remains of a stranger whilst her body was still on the premises.
5: She's a lovely, lovely person. You know, she loved the kids. I was with her 50 years, so she didn't dare thought anything like this. We've just been waiting for justice. The worst part is just waiting, waiting and waiting. It makes you wonder where you want to go yourself. Do you know, which funeral director do you want to go to? Can you trust anybody now?
2: Jane Wardby lost her son Matthew to cancer in Dove House Hospice. Bush hosted his funeral and organised a collection for Dove House.
6: That's what Matthew wanted, to help other families in the future. I was going through it. There was hundreds of pounds in there, and Dove House didn't get any at all. Robert Bush stole it, basically, to fund his lifestyle. I don't really want to mention him because what I did was horrendous. And this is about my son, Matthew Craig, who had a very short life, who was 30 years old.
2: Detective Superintendent Al Curtis says the repercussions of this case are huge.
7: Do you feel you know what's gone on in Robert Bush's head?
3: I don't think anyone knows what's gone on in Robert Bush's head. I do fear that potentially, you know, he will have committed further offences that we're completely unaware of.
2: As the prison doors close on Bush, many families are locked into a nightmare of unanswered questions.
1: Lindsay Smith reporting. Does artificial intelligence need a brake pedal? Last week, we reported on OpenAI's models that went rogue, hacking into other businesses. Now, Anthropic says its Claude AI models carried out similar unauthorized hacks of three external organizations during cybersecurity tests. So how concerned should we be? Gina Neff is Professor of Responsible AI at Queen Mary's University here in London.
8: These models did exactly what they were told to do. So in that sense, they didn't go rogue. The people who set up the tests for them made some pretty critical mistakes. Anthropic went back and checked its books, over 100,000 tests that they had done, when the news of their competitor, OpenAI's problems that hit last week. Anthropic said, let's go and see if our models have done the same thing. And they had, with some kind of key differences. They were put in a test environment and they were told to solve a problem. Go get this information any way you can. And the assumption was that the model couldn't get into the open internet. It did, and it did so without hacking, without breaking that. Once it was there, that's where something really interesting happens. In two of the cases, it knew it was in the open internet, but it assumed that was part of the test. In one of the cases, it knew it was in the open internet and thought, am I really supposed to be here? I'm not sure I am. Therefore, let me kind of backtrack and see what's going on. In both moments, we

0: see that one of the key safeguards of these tests failed to be put in place. It's a good example of companies coming forward and being transparent about what's happened. We need to encourage companies to be more transparent about what their models are capable of and how they're ensuring that they're safe. I think we have to be really careful not to put some kind of super intelligence or superpower onto them. These systems are both sophisticated and stupid. They have no sense of context. They have no sense of legality. They have no sense of ethics. They do what they're told. We need to make sure that companies and governments and people get this right. We still don't have the regulation and the liability sorted out right. You know, people are responsible for telling these models to do things. And if we don't come up with the clear limits, then they'll keep working those 100,000 ways to get to the solution in ways that can cause unanticipated problems.
1: Gina Neff of Queen Mary University. The key to wildlife photography is, apparently, timing, luck and plenty of patience. At just 20 years of age, Alexander Forrest has achieved success pretty early in his career, capturing what's believed to be the first ever drone footage of a humpback whale giving birth. Alexander lives and works in New South Wales in Australia, where every year tens of thousands of whales pass by on their winter migration.
2: That's where all our huge humpback whales, fifth largest whale, travel along the coast. We're so lucky to see them every year, and it's currently peak season. I was just going out for a routine flight, trying to make the most of this part of the season, and I could see from my aircraft and from the coast every humpback whale just going up and down the coast at extremely fast speeds, really, really migrating. But there was this one whale, Tholen, right behind our beautiful crystal clear waters, right just there next to the surf break, going unusually slow. And this is a behaviour I'd never seen in my thousands of hours filming whales, and just knew I had to hit record. My first instinct was that perhaps this whale was sleeping. You see sleeping behaviour, but it's nothing like this very slow, consistent, laboured behaviour. And it was suddenly when she diverted her path and went 200 metres or so further out to sea, that was about 600 or 700 metres from the shoreline, that I saw this incredible red plumage and I realised this is something unforgettable and rare. See red in the water and perhaps you think the worst. I initially thought maybe an interaction with a predator, but it only took a second or two before that beautiful white oval shape shot up to the surface, and to my relief, it was a calf, an incredible vision that I'll never forget.
1: Australian photographer Alexander Forrest. Finally, to a chess battle being played out away from the chequered board. An all-female team of top players here in the UK has been told it must replace one of its members with a man because of a previous ruling intended to promote gender equality. Our correspondent, Sean Dilley, has been finding out why the row isn't so black and white.
3: It's an intimate game of strategy, respect and patience that has been played for around 1,500 years, and traditionally it's been male-dominated. Now this all-female team known as She Plays to Win is aiming to change that, but it's come up against rules designed to champion inclusion. The National Chess League for Britain and Ireland, known as the 4NCL, says that the team must include at least one man in line with its mixed team rule if it wants to compete in the First Division. She Plays to Win team member Emily Mayton says this rule will discourage women from playing.
4: After all the initiatives that have taken place over the past couple of years, sort of saying, you know, we really want to encourage women in chess, you know, it's such a problem that we're such a minority. And I think by sending that message that actually we're not that focused on getting women in chess, I think that sending that message and saying that actually we're not bothered about it as much anymore.
3: The league rejects this, insisting that the rule was originally introduced to encourage female players and diverse teams. A spokesman said it had done more than any other league in the UK to promote gender equality. For now, then, the stalemate continues. The league says it won't change the rule. She Plays to Win says that's just not fair.
1: Sean Dilley reporting. Our main news again. Spain says most of the 50,000 migrants who flooded its North African territory of Ceuta have now returned to Morocco. The crisis has fueled anxiety about illegal migration across the EU. And that's it for now from the newsroom.
5: Thank you for joining us. In half an hour, it's BBC Conversations.
6: We bring together victims of the wildfires that have swept through vast areas of Europe. Guests in France and Spain share their experiences of escaping the flames. One man on holiday with his family.

0: describes what it was like as Far approached their campsite.
1: That's followed by crowd science, finding out if we'll ever get hit by a meteor.
2: The bigger you go in size, the less frequent they are. And that's a real good thing, because once you get to like multi-kilometer size objects, thank God they're not very frequent.
1: And at 21 GMT, the interview sits down with Sumant Sinha, the founder of one of India's largest renewable energy companies.
3: Eventually, I feel that technology, which is driving climate change efforts, will triumph over drilling things out of the ground. So I think longer term, it's going to eventually be a situation where the energy transition wins out.
1: This is the BBC World Service.
4: Hello, I'm Nishat Lada, and this is Sport Today on the BBC World Service. Amid growing backlash over FIFA's plans to sell stakes in competitions to private investors, what now for the controversial proposals? Also, we pay tribute to one of Italy's greatest defenders, Franco Baresi, who's died at the age of 66. A huge night for South Africa's footballers at the Women's Africa Cup of Nations, plus the latest from the Commonwealth Games. All on Sport Today after the BBC News.
5: BBC News with Lisa Costello. Spain says the vast majority of migrants who flooded into its North African territory of Ceuta have since returned to Morocco. Officials said around 50,000 had made the journey, including 57 people who died trying to swim around border fences. The Prime Minister, Pedro Sanchez, blamed trafficking gangs for the crisis. The situation in Ceuta has heightened anxieties about illegal migration across the European Union. Italy has suspended the EU's border-free Schengen arrangements with Spain, and it's agreed with France to strengthen joint border controls. The president of World Football, Gianni Infantino, is facing growing pressure over his proposal to sell off stakes in the World Cup. FIFA's chief operating officer accused him of deceiving and intimidating staff over the scheme. The World Meteorological Organization says the El Niño weather pattern is expected to intensify over the next 3 months, contributing to continued heat waves, drought and violent storms. The UN is warning of apocalyptic conditions. Hamas says it's agreed to completely disarm if Israel withdraws forces and ends its attacks, but a senior Israeli official reiterated that there would be no military withdrawal from Gaza without genuine disarmament. Greek authorities have ordered the partial evacuation of a suburb west of Athens after a forest fire broke out on a mountain nearby. Exploding power infrastructure may have caused it. The US State Department says it made an unfortunate error after it mislabeled countries on a map of Africa during a conference in Rio de Janeiro. An AI-generated map swapped the locations of six African nations. Archaeologists using laser scanning technology have discovered hundreds of ancient earthworks in the Amazon rainforest. The circles, squares and other figures are spread across a vast area in the region between Brazil, Bolivia and Peru.
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4: Yes, hello, welcome to Sport Today with me, Nishat Lada, here on the BBC World Service. It's great to have your company. Coming up, more fallout from FIFA's controversial private investment plans with the latest on another fast-moving day of developments. Also, tributes come in for Italy and AC Milan great Franco Baresi, who's died aged 66. The pressures on South Africa at the Women's Africa Cup of Nations. And will Africa's winning streak in the women's 800 metres at the Commonwealth Games continue? We're in Glasgow ahead of tonight's race. But first, FIFA President Gianni Infantino's plan to sell stakes in competitions to private investors appears to be in jeopardy after a third confederation expressed opposition to the proposals today. There's also been a high-profile resignation as well as criticism from a key FIFA official. Infantino and FIFA want to create a commercial subsidiary to run its main events, including World Cups, and external investors will be able to buy stakes in it. But on Thursday, European football's 55 member associations, otherwise known

0: as UEFA voted to boycott World Cups if FIFA proceeds with the plan. Here's Laura McAllister, a former Wales captain and now UEFA vice president, who was in the room during the decision to boycott.
1: There's a huge amount of difference in size and wealth of the federations. There are very small ones, medium-sized ones like ourselves in Wales, and then some of the larger big players. But what pleased me most was a real sense of unity and purpose in the room. There was a real anger at the FIFA recommendation, the proposal that was put to the federations at very, very short notice and squeezed into an incredibly tight and realistic timetable for consideration. But there was also a real awareness that this threatened the very lifeblood of football, that this could be an existential crisis for the game, because never before has part of the sport been privatised effectively and handed over to private equity, which of course would have different priorities and objectives in terms of running the game to those that we have as custodians of the game and trying to develop it for future generations.
0: Well, Sport Today's John Bennett joins us. So, John, UEFA decided to boycott the plans on Thursday, and things have been moving quickly since then. Just talk us through Friday's developments.
2: Hi, Nishat. Yes, a very busy day. So, first, FIFA released a statement. This was early on Friday, saying that, in their words, nobody is selling football, and they vowed to continue with their plans to sell stakes in its competitions to private investors. But then they suffered a huge blow, because not long after that, in a statement, the Asian Football Confederation, the AFC, said they stand in solidarity with their counterparts at UEFA and CONCACAF in opposition to the plans. They added that Infantino's proposal could not realistically achieve the necessary broad consensus required to move forward. Not long after that, some more significant news. Carlos Cordeiro, the senior advisor to FIFA president Gianni Infantino, resigned with immediate effect. He said it's a bad deal for football and a bad deal for the long-term future of the game. Plus, another significant moment on top of that, FIFA's chief operating officer, Kevin Lamour, gave a statement to the Associated Press, speaking out against Infantino, saying it's a project of one person.
0: So, John, where does this leave Infantino's plans?
2: Well, you used the phrase in jeopardy at the top of the show, and that about sums it up. So Infantino would need 106 of the 211 FIFA members to vote in favour for the proposal to go through. UEFA and CONCACAF members combined make up 96 of those votes, so they're against it. Now, should all member associations back the stance of Asia's governing body, all the Asian football federations, that would mean 136 nations against Infantino's plan. So the numbers are very much going against FIFA, very much going against Infantino. As for his future as FIFA president, the British Prime Minister, Andy Burnham, has said today that Infantino is the wrong man to lead the organisation. And the journalist, Martin Ziegler, who broke this whole story earlier this week in The Times, he says Infantino is in real danger of being forced out.
3: I think it's 20% of the FIFA members to call for an emergency FIFA Congress for a vote of no confidence. And obviously there's 55 members in your way for a loan, so that would easily be achievable. I think if that happened, he would probably see the way the wind was blowing and might fall on his sword anyway.
0: But John, not every football confederation has made their stance clear. Do we know, for example, how the Confederation of African Football will vote on the plans?
2: Well, the Confederation of African Football, also known as CAF, and actually the Oceania Football Confederation, they both issued similar statements this week saying they remain committed to engaging constructively on this. CAF saying they'll meet next week under the leadership of Patrice Motsepe, their president. They've always been considered to be close to Infantino's FIFA. Have a listen to this. This was on Newsday today on the BBC World Service. We spoke to the president of the Uganda Football Federation, Rogers Byamukama, who is in strong support of Infantino's plans.
4: From my perspective, any avenue that brings in more resources is good, because then those resources would be distributed and given to federations, especially on the African continent, and that will spur growth. This is not the very first time UEFA is having problems with FIFA. UEFA as a region is a very rich region. But how much of their commercial success has been shared with federations that are poor, for instance, in Africa, in Asia? How much of that has been shared?
0: Rogers Byamukara there from the Ugandan Football Federation. And you can, of course, stay right up to date with this story on the BBC Sport website. Elsewhere in football, there's been some very sad news.

0: News from Italy today. Franco Baresi has died at the age of 66. Regarded as one of the best defenders to play the game, Baresi captained AC Milan for 15 seasons and he was a World Cup winner in 1982. John is still with us. And John, the football world has lost a legend of the game today.
1: A true great from a great era, especially in AC Milan's history. They've said today, AC Milan, that his example and integrity will be forever etched into the club's DNA. He spent his entire playing career, 20 years with the club from 1977 until he retired in 1997, won 6 Serie A titles, 3 European Cups, now known as the Champions League, of course, and it was a sign of how highly he's regarded by the club, because in 2020, he became an honorary vice president of AC Milan. His number 6 shirt was retired as well. He'd been ill for some time. He had surgery in August 2025 to remove a lung nodule. His former teammate, Paolo Maldini, he'll always be associated with Maldini, said today, "You protected me when I was a child, guided me as a young man, and inspired me as an adult." So many tributes today. Here's the Italian head coach of Tottenham, Roberto De Zerbi.
2: He was the best defender in the world. Great captain, great player. Really, really sad for him. Captain of Milan, but also in the national team. Was incredible. Maybe better than Maldini, and Maldini was another top. But Baresi was incredible, yes.
1: I had the pleasure, Nisha, of spending a couple of hours in Franco Baresi's company at the AC Milan Museum back in 2022 for a BBC feature. And he was a true gentleman, very humble. You could see that all the staff members there absolutely loved him, not just for his achievements, his legendary status, but also because he was genuinely a kind man. He had time for everyone there. A footballer and a man who leaves an amazing legacy.
0: Yeah, very sad news there. John Bennett reporting. Some big news from the English Premier League. Chelsea winger Mikhailo Mudryk is available to return to playing immediately after the Court of Arbitration for Sport partially upheld his appeal against a 4-year ban for doping. He'll now join their pre-season tour. Plus, Chelsea have been fined $13 million and given a suspended 2-window registration ban by the English Football Association for breaching rules relating to payments to agents between 2009 and 2022, when Russian oligarch Roman Abramovich was in control of the club. Meanwhile, Newcastle United have confirmed that their manager, Eddie Howe, has left the club. As we reported on Thursday's show, Howe has decided to step down after nearly 5 years leading Newcastle. Much more on those football stories on the BBC Sport website. Now, the Women's Africa Cup of Nations, or WAFCON, is continuing in Morocco. The 2022 winners, South Africa, are currently playing Ivory Coast in their second match of Group B. South Africa looking to get back to winning ways after falling to a shock defeat to Tanzania in their opener. Let's join South African sports journalist Firdaus Munda for more. Firdaus, lots of pressure on Banyana tonight. They are into the closing stages of this match. How are they doing?
3: Hi, Lucentia. Extremely, extremely pressured now. They're still 2-1 down. It's 9 minutes to go in regular time. But I can tell you, Banyana are throwing absolutely everything at it. They've had 9 shots on goal so far, just the one that's been successful. And they're a good attacking side, but somehow in this tournament so far, the defence has really let them down. 2 terrible goals conceded. Kaelin Swart well outside the box. She's playing in place of Andile Dlamini tonight. And they don't look like a champion side, but I think with so much at stake, they really have to go for it.
0: Yeah, they were 2-0 down, weren't they? So getting that goal back is really important for Banyana. I don't think any of us expected South Africa, the second best team in Africa, former winners of this tournament, to be in this position where they're on the verge of losing 2 matches on the trot. You mentioned the defence. Is that the key reason why they've been struggling?
3: Yeah, I think several reasons. You know, one is that it's an older squad, so 7 of the starting 11 are over the age of 30. There's been a little bit of an issue in terms of bringing in youth, and I don't think we're seeing a lot of that coming through. There's also the case of a tactician in Desiree Ellis, the coach, who's been there for a decade, so it's a long time with similar ideas, and there are often little bits of discontent just before the game. In fact, Bambanani Mbani, the defender who's about to take a free kick right now, has been making headlines on social media for a video in which she appeared to be not very happy with the home fans, who were in their right, very unhappy with Banyana for losing the opening game. So I think there's a lot going on in the camp.

0: South African domestic football, as you'll know, is yet to have a professional setup, which is a real problem in terms of bringing players through. And I just feel maybe the writing's on the wall. There are other African teams who are catching up to the likes of South Africa, Nigeria, who themselves suffered a shock defeat to Malawi. And we're starting to see the growth of the game on the continent and the talent really shining through.
1: And very briefly, what will the reaction be if Banyana Banyana lose?
0: I don't think Desiree Ellis can stay in the job if Banyana Banyana lose. I think South Africans will be extremely disappointed.
1: OK, Firdaus, let's see how that turns out. Thank you very much, Firdaus Munda, reporting. Now to the fifth and final Women's Golf Major of the Year, the Open, which is taking place at Royal Lytham and St Anne's in Lancashire in England. Let's get news of the second day's play. Let's go over to the course and join our correspondent, Ian Carter.
2: Well, a brilliant finish with two birdies in the last four holes have kept alive the dream of a hat-trick of major wins for Hae-ran Yoo of South Korea. She's moved to seven under par. She has the halfway lead, this after winning the last two majors on the LPGA circuit. She's one shot clear of the field, but Gino Titikon is handily placed despite a second round 73. She is at five under par. The world number one, Nelly Korda, stormed back into the tournament, adding a 68, equaling the low round of the day, and at one under par is just six shots behind.
1: Thanks, Ian. To the Glasgow Commonwealth Games now. It's the penultimate day of the athletics and para-athletics programme. There are 11 gold medals up for grabs at the Scotstoun Stadium today. Adi Adedoyin will be keeping across the action. An African woman has won every 800 metres gold medal at the Games since 1998. Is that record likely to continue tonight?
3: Hi, Nisha. Yeah, very possibly, because the final will feature Kenya's Lillian Odira, who's the reigning world champion. She's been in very good form this season. She beat the Olympic champion Keely Hodgkinson at the Diamond League meeting in Eugene. Now, Hodgkinson opted not to compete here, but her training partner, Georgia Hunter-Bell, who got the silver behind Odira at last year's World Championships, is here, and she would appear to be the biggest threat to the Kenyan. There will be a lot of expectation back home on Odira to win the gold medal because of the country's rich history in the 800 metres. And I spoke to her near the finishing line after her semi-final, where she stayed to watch the second race, and asked her how she's dealing with all the pressure.
4: I mean, yeah, pressure is there, but personally, I take it normally because this is my debut in the Commonwealth. So this is now another new championship that I'm doing. So I came just out here just to push out and see what I have in my body.
5: Obviously, you ran your heat, your semi-final, you're still here. How much do you pay attention to what everybody else is doing?
4: I mean, the most important thing is in a championship is first to make it to the final. I don't always think about anybody when I get into a race. I run my own race, so that doesn't affect me.
3: In terms of other action on the track, we also have the men's and women's 200-meter finals tonight. South Africa's Senesifo Dembele is the favourite to win the men's race. Adeja Hodge of the British Virgin Islands has looked a class above in the women's event and will be tough to beat in the final.
1: And Adi, what about the field events? What should we be looking out for?
3: Well, the men's javelin will feature some of the best in the world. That's Trinidad and Tobago's reigning world champion, Kishon Walcott, Olympic champion, Ashad Nadim of Pakistan, and Tokyo Olympic gold medalist, Neerja Chopra of India, who's hoping to win the Commonwealth title 8 years after his victory in the Gold Coast in Australia. He's been speaking about the impact of that victory on our More Than The Score podcast.
6: That gold changed so many things. First, I start believing myself, like, okay, I'm ready to win more medals in his senior category. And other thing was, like, people start knowing me in India when I won Commonwealth Games gold. Because I still remember one thing. I travel from my city to Patiala, where I trained that time. So I didn't had a car that time. So I traveled by bus, by like local travel bus. So I was in the bus, and after winning Commonwealth Games gold, so some people and boys recognized me. And they asked me, Neeraj, you still travel in the bus? So then after Asian Games in 2018, then I buy a new car.
3: And you can hear the full episode wherever you get your BBC podcast.
1: And Adi, finally, we have to reflect on what was an historical night for Australia's Rose Davis.
3: Yes, no women had ever won the 5,000 metres and 10,000 metres double at the Commonwealth Games until last night. After her victory in the longer distance earlier in the week, Rose Davis went head-to-head with her compatriot and Olympic silver medalist Jess Hull in what was a thrilling 5,000-metre race.
7: Round

0: around that top bend. Hole tucked in behind Davis. Davis sprinting hard, trying to get away from her compatriot. Deep into the bend and into the home straight. The two of them are shoulder to shoulder, stride for stride. Davis leads at the moment, trying to win a second gold medal. Hole trying to close it down. Davis is going to hold her off, and it's Davis who's striding away to victory. It's an Australia 1-2. Stunning performance there by Davis to win a second gold medal at these games.
1: What a week. This is incredible.
2: I know. Yeah, I can't believe it. Yeah, it's been an amazing week. And yeah, after the 10K, I never really got to relax and, you know, celebrate. And I just still had a job to do. And, you know, my goal out here was to always win. And I think it should be in every race. And to actually do that is amazing. I'm so, so happy.
1: And to end up in a battle for the gold and silver with someone you know well, Jess Hull, who's standing beside you, who trains on the same track as you do.
2: Yeah, I know. It's crazy. I looked up at the big screen and I could see us both, and we both wanted just as bad as each other. And yeah, to finish the line in first is insane, but it's so special that I get to share this moment with her.
1: Tell me what that last 100 meters was like, because I imagine you had to dig like you've never dug before.
2: I did. I was just gunning for the line. I guess there was no thoughts. I was just running hard. And yeah.
1: How will you celebrate this? Because you didn't get a chance to celebrate after your first goal.
2: Yeah, I'll go see my friends and my family. I've got my parents and my boyfriend here, and I've got some of my best friends here. So I'll just go see them and give them a big hug and, yeah, just relax for a day.
3: Yeah, I think she deserves a rest after what a brilliant week she's had. And that performance yesterday and the victory in the 10,000 metres will give her a lot of confidence over the next 2 years with the Worlds and Olympics to come.
4: Yeah, thanks, Addy Doyne there. Next, at the Commonwealth Games, we cross over to the judo, where there are 5 gold medal events taking place today. And Sport Today's Sophia Hartley is watching the action for us.
5: Glasgow 2026 marks the 5th time that judo has featured at the Games, and today there were plenty of highlights to go through. It was gold to start off with in Glasgow for India's Asmita Day, leaving Heidi Quach with a silver medal. Asmita defeated 2 Scots in front of a home crowd on the way to the final, Sumashaw by Awazari Ari in the quarterfinal, and Eva Ewing of Scotland, and she defeated her by an ippon in the semi-final. So a reminder of what an ippon is. That's when you throw someone flat on their back and it's rewarded with an instant win. So it was tough competition all the way to the final, and then it didn't get any easier for them there, because between Heidi and Asmita, the 2 judokas went all the way to a golden score. Now that's a sudden death of extra time period used to find a winner when there's a tie break and the regular match time ends with an equal score or no score. And in the end, it was Asmita who saw the gold medal over the line. But as I say, a tough, tough competition indeed. And Canada's Heidi Quach says it was a real battle on the mat.
6: I feel quite overwhelmed right now. I mean, it's been a day, I will say that. But I'm upset right now, and I'm sure I'll be overjoyed later to be able to represent Team Canada and get that silver medal.
5: As me today, an incredible competitor, what was it like coming up against her as well?
6: I mean, I didn't have a lot of expectations coming here. I've been injured for over 5 months, so I was here for the experience. She's a tough fighter. I know that, so I was happy that I wasn't like a bad match.
5: No, not at all. It was a very close match. It went all the way down to the last possible moment it could.
6: Yeah.
5: How was the atmosphere out there? How did it feel being surrounded by everyone shouting and cheering you on?
6: It was incredible. I could hear my Canadian teammates in the crowd, and I was so grateful for them because they really pulled me through the whole day. So I'm just so happy to have them by my side.
5: How does it feel to be able to put judo on the map for Canada as well and give more representation to this sport in your country?
6: It feels incredible because I know not many people know about judo, how hard it is, because it looks easy on camera sometimes, but I promise you, it is not.
5: I assure you, it didn't look easy out there. Rather you than me. Congratulations.
6: Thank
5: well done.
6: You.
5: Great
6: Thank
5: fight.
6: You.
5: And success for India didn't stop there. In the men's 60 kilograms judo category, the gold medal goes to a new champion, Harsh Singh. He became the first ever Indian male to win a men's judo event at the Commonwealth Games. He beat Josh Katz of Australia, who claimed the silver. And unfortunately, no medal for Nigeria's Michael Agbo. He missed out on a bronze medal to 20-year-old Jonathan Ayer from England, who I've been speaking to 2-time Olympic silver medalist MBE Neil Adams, and he said said his is a name that

0: we should keep an eye close to when it comes to the world of judo, and he's been tipped as a future talent. He also told me that India's success has really stepped up in the last 6 months in the world of judo, which is something to be really excited about, given that the next Commonwealth Games in 2030 will be held in India in front of a home crowd. They've impressed on the most recent world tours, and the whole delegation was stood on their feet today.
1: Thank you, Sophia. Sophia Hartley reporting. Now, as we head into the final weekend of the Commonwealth Games, it's almost time for Glasgow to hand over hosting duties to India for 2030. On Sunday, the journey to Ahmedabad begins, as Shabnam Yunus Jewell reports.
2: Children from the Glasgow Indians Association flew kites featuring the Indian and Scottish flags through Glasgow city centre yesterday. It was inspired by Gujarat's annual International Kite Festival, symbolising the transition from Scotland to India. The journey to Ahmedabad and a special centenary edition of the Games will begin on Sunday, when India officially receives the Commonwealth Games flag at the Glasgow 2026 closing ceremony. Dr. Donald Rukare is the president of Commonwealth Sport.
3: We're looking forward, first of all, to celebrating our 100 years. It's our centenary Games. We're looking forward to all the athletes coming to India, not only performing with what are brilliant facilities and brilliant performances, but also immersing themselves in the rich culture and heritage of India. So we look forward to all the 74 territories and athletes who, I'm sure, will enjoy themselves in Ahmedabad.
2: And are you happy that it's going to be back to 19 sports or however many there's going to be there? It's,
3: the whole question of the sport programme is something we're looking at carefully to ensure that the sport programme responds to all the different, let's say, stakeholders we have in our ecosystem. We have the athletes, we have the International Federation, we have the broadcast, we have the fans. And we believe that the range of about between 15 and 17 sports will be an optimum level for us in India. And we look forward to, again, and without a doubt, the athletes from our territories will enjoy themselves with a rich sporting programme in 2030.
2: So, it's confirmed the Glasgow pared-back model of the Games, due to necessity, will not be followed in India. There were only 10 sports here this year, when we had 19 at Birmingham 2022. But which sports will be in the programme in India? And what can we expect from the opening ceremony? I asked the CEO of Team India, Raghuram Iyer.
4: It is going to be the music, it's going to be the culture, it's going to be Bollywood, it's going to be dancing, and it's not only going to be sport, but it's going to be an entire entertainment package around the whole thing. The two most important stakeholders are the athletes and the fans, and we want to try and give them the best experience that they've ever had.
2: I'm going to be looking forward to seeing which Bollywood stars make it out there. But in terms of the actual sports then, can you confirm which sports are definitely going to be on the bill, especially the ones that we haven't seen here in Glasgow?
4: So I definitely cannot tell you which are the ones that are definitely going to be there, because that's the programme that's still being developed currently. But yes, there are the usual suspects that people talk to us about. Whether it's going to be the shooting or the archery or the badminton or the squash. So there are various sports that are currently in discussion. India started doing very well in some of the sports. So of course, it's as a host nation, we'd be keen that we have some of those sports. But again, that is not a decision that we make singularly. That's going to be a decision that's going to be along with the Commonwealth Sport, and they have a committee which kind of decides on this.
2: India has a special relationship with the Commonwealth Games, having hosted them once before in 2010 in Delhi. It was their most successful Games to date, with Indian athletes winning 38 gold, 27 silver and 36 bronze medals. Overall, India is the fourth most successful nation to compete at the Games. Pistol shooter Jaspal Rana is the most decorated Indian athlete at the Commonwealth Games with 15 medals. Now preparations are underway for 2030, which could also be the blueprint that India uses to show it can handle big multi-sports events if they bid to host an Olympic Games.
1: Shabnam Yunus Jewell there, with seconds remaining at WAFCON, South Africa still 2-1 down to Ivory Coast. Much more on Sports World on Saturday, but for now, from Sport Today, goodbye.
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0: into her mouth. She sighed. 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Platita closed her eyes, and Ringlet felt the Kinner dropping something onto her lap. It was a squashed cookie. The Kinner's purple spikes pricked Ringlet's cheek. "Stale," she whispered, "but the best I could do. You'll get a memory, but it'll be an old one. And this may be romantic rubbish, but I've been told they work better in the light of a full moon. Quick, in your handbag, before I get caught." The crab teetered along an arm and faced Ringlet inquisitively. "What's inside a girl's handbag is nobody else's business," she thought. She saw that the crab's missing leg had been mended with a toothpick. Platita still had her eyes shut and with an elegant slurping was enjoying the turret she had scooped up and shoveled into her mouth. Ringlet reached over and pulled out Flutterby. "Poor little thing," she wiped its delicate wings. "It would never flutter. Clogged up with sticky blamage." She pushed outside the window onto a passing current. The Flipperby stretched out its wings and darted away. "So, what's in that pretty little head of yours, sweetums?" Platita's eyes were open now and drilling into Ringlet. Bits of illa blur dripped down her chin. "I thought you were going to tell me that," said Ringlet. "It's a bit fuzzy, my mind. Empty, in fact. Although, every now and then, a memory pops up. That's a good sign, isn't it?" Platita looked disturbed. "You shouldn't think too much pie, sweetie," she said, gesturing towards the bowl of algae. "Now, eat up." Ringlet was silent. "I thought," she was trailing off, "that getting my memory back would be a good thing. I do remember being told..." "Yes, sir," Platita asked. "You remember being told what? Come on, Ringlet. It sounds stupid." "I'll be the judge of stupidity," said Platita, in a voice like candied sea syrup. "And truth to tell, darlinka, a stupidity shared is a stupidity doubled or even tripled. So be a good little krill and tell me." "Well, you see," explained Ringlet, "there's a voice in my head. A faint voice." She emphasized the word faint, because she didn't want to be thought of as odd. Said Platita. "Not a good sign, is it, dear, hearing voices? And what does the silly little voice say?" "I'm the one," says Ringlet. "The voice says, I'm the one."
1: "Is that so?"
0: said Platita. "It keeps saying it, like there's something like that I'm supposed to do. But I'm just..."
1: "You're just what?" asked Platita.
0: "I'm just an ordinary, everyday mergill," said Ringlet. "I wish the voice would stop." Platita reached out and grabbed the seed tulip from the top of the center turret. She produced a vial and sprinkled 3 droplets from the bottle onto the flower. "A touch of my special tincture, just for you, guaranteed to juggle the memory." Ringlet stared at the sea tulip. She was hungry. She lifted it up to her mouth. Close up, it wasn't particularly attractive. Plus, she wasn't sure about whether it was good manners or not to eat the garnish. "I'm full," she said. The sea tulip was beginning to wilt around the edge, and it was giving off a peculiar odour. "Absolutely full," she repeated. "Nonsense, Ringlet," snapped Platita. "Shove that tulip in your gob now." Her voice was harsh.
1: "I'm sure it's delicious," said Ringlet in a firm voice.
0: "But I'll

0: Save it for later, if you don't mind. She didn't dare open her purse because it had a memory munchie in it that technically hadn't been paid for. She didn't want to get either herself or the kinder in trouble. She pretended to open it because I'm clever and devious if I need to be, and something here isn't right. She snapped it open and snapped it shut under the table, and then did what most of us do when faced with food we do not want to eat. She dropped it, and it drifted downwards. 14 crabs watched it fall. They had not been fed for many weeks, and they were exhausted from having to haul round the oversized tail. The bulbous seed tulip thudded onto the floor of the cave and laid there glistening. The crabs did not give a goldfish clink about whether it was or not bad manners to eat the garnish. They were famished, and it was food freshly delivered. The oceans may have paused, but our adventure is far from over. Join Libby next Saturday at 9:30 a.m. as we continue exploring Ringlet and the Day the Ocean Stopped, by Felicity Williams, published by Ahoy, an imprint of the Cube Press. Keep your curiosity alive and your hearts open, because the magic, mystery and wonder of the sea are waiting for us in the next chapter on Spin Me a Tale.
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1: 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We're diving in 3, 2, 1. Kia ora to my lovely book club members. 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We're

0: exploring the classic Kiwi book, Under the Mountain by Morsi G. It is a story about twins with sleeping special powers, giant sleeping volcanoes, and some creepy shape-shifting aliens. To discuss this book, I have a fantastic guest in the studio with me. She is a member of parliament for our very own city, Dunedin. Drumroll, Rachel Brooking. Welcome to the studio, Rachel. How are you doing today?
1: I'm very well. Thank you so much for having me.
0: Rachel, can you tell us about yourself and what it is like being the MP for Beautiful Dunedin?
1: Well, being the MP for Beautiful Dunedin is a great privilege. It's very interesting and highly varied. I have to spend quite a lot of time in Wellington, where Parliament is, and with the Beehive. and then I have to travel around a lot of New Zealand as well. But then, days like today, I get to be in Dunedin and talk to wonderful people like you. So that's great.
0: That sounds like such a busy and important job. Now, to get things started, I'm going to ask you one of my signature questions. Do you have a special favourite spot where you just love to get cosy and escape into a good book?
1: Yes, I do. I have a very comfortable chair where you can pull it back a bit, and it's got a footrest as well, and it's just in my lounge. And if you get the sun in the right position, you can be in the sun, lying slightly back with your legs out, reading a book. But more often than not, it's actually just boring papers that I've got to be reading.
0: Growing up, were you a huge reader? If yes, then what kinds of stories do you love to read?
1: I did read a lot as a child. Not as a little young kid, but when I was probably about 8, I got really into Roald Dahl and all of Roald Dahl's stories. And then Tessa Duda, who's a New Zealand author, and she wrote about a girl called Alex, who was a swimmer. And then when I was at maybe intermediate age, I read a lot of books about World War II and sort of from children's perspectives.
0: Yeah. Brilliant. Now let us do the book in a nutshell. Rachel, you picked this brilliant book, so you get to guide us through it. Please give us a nutshell summary. Who are Rachel and Theo, and what exactly is hiding under Auckland?
1: Yes, so this is about Under the Mountain, the book by Morris G. And Morris G was a sci-fi writer of children's books, and he wrote some other ones as well that are for slightly older kids than this one. And then he wrote some adult books too. And he recently passed away, but he's an awesome author. So I read Under the Mountain when I was very young, and I haven't read it since then.
0: Wow.
1: So you have to bear with me on my plot summary. But the thing is that Rachel and Theo were twins, redheaded twins, and they had a psychic bond. And they are in Auckland, which for someone in Dunedin, when I was growing up in Dunedin, Auckland was very exotic compared with Dunedin. It was very far away when I was a child and much hotter than Dunedin. So they met a kind man who gave them magical stones, and he wanted them to use their special psychic powers to ward off some evil creatures that were hiding under the mountain.
0: The villains in this book, the Wurwur Forces, give me the absolute shivers. How would you describe these shape-shifting slug creatures to someone who has never ever read the book?
1: Well, that they appear normal on the face of it, and then that they change into these very scary sluggy things and very, very giant and terrifying, with only bad intent.
0: Yikes. What are the main ingredients that make this book such a legendary New Zealand story, and who would you recommend it to?
1: I would recommend it to primary aged kids, so maybe sort of that 8 to 11 age, I think, would be really good. And then if you really like it, then look at Morris G's Half Men of O series that comes.
0: My teacher is reading that to us.
1: Yeah, awesome. And then there's also a movie that was made of it. Oh. And one of the good guys, Mr. Jones, he's played by Sam Neill, who's a very famous New Zealand actor. But unfortunately, he just passed away this week. But he's very well loved in

0: in New Zealand and all around the world, there's been beautiful tributes to him because he was someone who really cared about other people and about our environment as well.
1: Yeah. Perfect. Now that we know the book and the spooky vibe, let us jump into a deep dive discussion. Rachel, twins Theo and Rachel have a special telepathic bond. If you could have one special power like them, what would it be and why?
0: That is a good question. I think sometimes it would be amazing to be able to read other people's minds. Yeah. But then maybe it'd be quite scary as well if you didn't like what you saw.
1: Yeah.
0: But that would be one thing I'd be interested in.
1: I'd like that as well. That's awesome. This book talks about real Auckland volcanoes. Does reading a story about places you can visit make it more fun and exciting?
0: Yeah, I think so. And particularly because this book is set in New Zealand. And even though when I read it, I didn't go to Auckland that often, but my grandfather lived in Auckland. So I would go to Auckland sometimes. And I remember the first time I went and sort of saw some of these volcanoes after reading the book, it felt really good to be able to think, this is where it was all set. It makes some more sense now.
1: Yeah. The twins must be incredibly brave to face Mr. Jones and the Wilberforces, even when they're totally terrified. What do you think the story teaches us about courage and standing up to things that scare us?
0: Yeah, I think part of what it teaches is that it's good to have a friend to confide in and to work with. And then when one of you is not doing so well, that maybe the other one can step up. So I'd say teamwork is really important.
1: Yeah, teamwork. Love that. Deep dive done. Now we're switching pages into our short reading. Rachel, since you chose this Kiwi classic, you get to pick a little moment to share with us. You can read your absolute favourite passage of the book to all of us. Whenever you're ready.
0: Oh no, I'm so sorry. I haven't come prepared with the book with me. But I will tell you that there is a scene where the two twins are sitting around a pool and they have to clear their minds. They have to totally clear their minds and focus on moving the stones, and they manage to clear their minds. And I think that's an amazing thing to be able to do, just clear your mind of all the clutter and really focus on something, whether it's a psychic power or just the ability to concentrate and do something really well.
1: Oh my goodness. That's amazing. Now we're heading into our fun game. Since twins are always dodging the slimy Wilberforces, we are playing Alien Escape Plan. I will give you a crazy alien emergency and you must tell me your fastest, funniest survival trick. Ready?
0: I hope so.
1: Yeah. Problem number one. A UFO crashes into the beehive right in the middle of your big MP speech. The aliens demand New Zealand's absolute best snack. What do you feed them?
0: Well, when I'm in Parliament doing a speech, there is normally other members of Parliament quite close by because we're in the chamber, and we always have a stash of lollies because you're not allowed to eat anything in the House in Parliament where we do the debates. You're only allowed glasses of water and lollies. And my favourite lolly is a little fake Coca-Cola bottle with sugar on it, and I think that's the best lolly, so that's what I'd be giving them.
1: Yeah. I'm definitely trying that one. Imagine these slimy aliens are turning all the seagulls of our peninsula into robots. What song do you blast from a megaphone to short-circuit their slimy brains?
0: I think it might be one about dancing and encouraging the aliens to go and dance about rather than turning the birds into robots. That seems like a bad thing to be happening.
1: Yeah, that's really bad. Okay, final one. You find the secret trapdoor under your house that leads to an underground volcano. You have to sneak past the alien guards to close the volcano lid. What is your ultimate master disguise?
0: Well, given these aliens seem to like birds and robots, I think I would have a disguise.

0: as a robot, and I might have to wear some boxes and put tinfoil on the boxes to look like a good old-fashioned version of a robot.
1: Yeah. Marvellous. I surely trust you to save Dunedin from aliens any day. Now it is time for this week's listener challenge. This week, I want you to dream up your very own underground creature. If a secret species lived under your town, what would they look like? Are they friendly, fluffy giants or slimy shapeshifters? Draw them, colour them in, and share your masterpiece with your family. So, Rachel, since you're here, I have some questions. How is it like to be an MP at Dunedin?
0: Wow. It is a very busy job, so you have to be in Wellington a lot, about almost half of the time you're in Wellington, speaking on a whole lot of different laws that apply about a wide range of things. So we might be talking about the environment, or we might be talking about healthcare, or we might be talking about schools and education. You name it, we could be talking about it. So you've got to be ready to learn about something that you might not have thought about very much before, which is super interesting. Yeah. Then you get to specialise in different topics. So I'm an opposition member of parliament, which means we're not in government, so I can't be a minister, but I can be a spokesperson. So I'm a spokesperson for the environment and for space and for food safety and for resource management reform. So what that means is that I get to learn a whole lot of things about those topics and ask questions and think about, well, if I was in government, if I was in power, what would I do and what would my party do about those different issues? So how would we look after the environment? What would we do to be excited about the space industry for young people like yourself and that there might be future jobs and opportunities in space, but also what are the consequences of relying on so many satellites, things in space and all the things that are happening in space. So I think about those sorts of issues and talk to people involved in the industry and the regulators, people who might be opposed, on the people who worry about different things, and people who are really big advocates for them too.
1: Yeah. We're always learning something.
0: That's right.
1: What would you suggest to someone who is young like me and wants to make a difference? What guidelines should they follow? Any advice you would like to give?
0: Sure. I think it's really good to be authentic always. And so be yourself. Yeah. That's what I'm saying. Be yourself. If you get really excited about some things, then that's great. And if you're serious, then that's great too. Be you. Would be my first piece of advice, and to really think about the things that motivate you. So whether that you're really motivated by a better environment, or you might be motivated by wanting justice for everybody, or you might think that everyone should be kinder to each other, whatever it is, to embrace what motivates you and what keeps you interested and what things you can concentrate on. So when you're just start deciding later on what you might want to study, if you go to university or polytech, that you do the thing that really you're going to really enjoy doing, and as a result, you'll do better at it.
1: Yay. Being an MP, what is the most important thing or project that is close to your heart? Would you like to share it?
0: Sure. So, as I said, I'm our environmental spokesperson.
1: Yeah.
0: And that is very important to me, that we stop polluting both our atmosphere with climate change, climate pollution, but also that we don't pollute our rivers and that we don't chop down all of our native plants and that we look after what biodiversity, so the different animals and plants that we have in New Zealand. So those are the things that I spend my time working on.
1: Yeah. Otherwise they might get endangered and extinct.
0: That's right. And there's lots of endangered species in New Zealand already, and we want them to survive.
1: Yeah, grow.
0: Yeah, that's right, rather than become extinct.

0: because extinction is forever.
1: Yeah. There is a huge pollution problem in the world. Do we also have that problem?
0: New Zealand does have a pollution problem, so some of the pollution is hard to see when you're talking about climate pollution, so things that lead to climate change, so sea level rise.

0: and it runs off into the river or into the ocean. And that can come from people building a house and digging up some land, and then there'll be some mud and there'll be a rainfall and it will wash into the rivers. That's a problem in New Zealand as well.
1: Yes, saying of climate change, this July was the hottest July since 1947 in Dunedin. So what can we do to have a look at the problem of climate change? Like as kids, what can we do?
0: Well, I think you can do lots of things. You can talk to your teachers about it and see if you can do some school projects on it. You can talk to your parents about it. You can join other kids in petitioning politicians and the like. You can write to politicians and think about how you kids are living your life and what you're reliant on. And you've got to be careful with climate change. You don't want to be so bossy that you're telling everybody what to do. You want to be more solution focused. So where are some things where people can maybe save some money and reduce climate pollution at the same time? So that might be not using a plastic drink bottle when you can use water from the tap, for instance.
1: Yeah.
0: Because plastic comes from fossil fuels. But if you go around telling everyone that you can never use a plastic bottle again, then they might not want to listen to you anymore.
1: Exactly. Yes, every small bit helps. Now, as a leader, what would you say are good qualities of leadership? Like as us kids, what should I focus on to become someone like you?
0: Well, I think it's good to be curious about other people and to think of more than just yourself.
1: Yeah.
0: So going back to what I was saying earlier about knowing what motivates you, knowing what it is that you want to achieve, and then thinking about how you can work with other people to achieve that. I think that is the best mode of leadership, and that everybody who thinks about someone else is a leader.
1: Yeah.
0: So whether it's thinking about your neighbour on a cold day and checking in that they haven't slipped on the ice, I'm thinking of the recent weather, or whether it's bringing your mum a cup of tea, you know, that is leadership.
1: Yeah. Okay.
0: And you can obviously, you can scale that up.
1: To wrap up, Rachel, one last question. If this book could give a piece of advice to children about being brave and facing the unknown, what would it be?
0: Yeah, I think it's having some trust in your own self that even though you're a kid, you can still do a whole lot of things, and in their case, you can save the world.
1: Yeah. Wonderful. That's it for today. We talked about the legendary New Zealand book, Under the Mountain by Maurice G, with our fantastic MP, Rachel Brooking. Thank you so much, Rachel, for joining me in the studio today.
0: Thanks for having me.
1: It was so lovely talking to you. Rachel, I'm Parise. Thanks for tuning in. And until next time, keep turning pages and watch out for volcanoes. Ka kite. 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I'm Parise. 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Until next time, keep turning pages.

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1: Kia ora, lovely humans. It's me, Amal here, the host of Headscarves and Good Yarns. This show is many things, but at the core of it, it's an opportunity to rethink the lens in which we view the world. Whew, deep work, I know, but don't worry. As your host, I'ma hold your hand through it. Sometimes it'll look like storytelling, or be a bit of social commentary, or unpacking our systems and experiences. And we'll be doing all of this with curiosity and empathy at the forefront. Join me for fresh episodes fortnightly to empower a more empathetic Aotearoa.

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2: The one behind the desk.
1: Here we go. Anything could happen, folks.
2: Best of luck.
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2: And me, Sam. We're a pair of professional gardeners, ever learning more about all things horticultural, sharing our hopes, dreams, successes, and of course, failures in our own gardens.
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2: As we open up the creaky old door and welcome you into the potting shed.
4: Someone let me loose on the desk.
1: So for listeners at home, we've switched seats for the first time. So Sam is I'm just a guest.
2: Yes, not just a guest. You are the founder of the Corfi and this podcast, and the table has been turned this week.
1: Absolutely,
2: I'm really excited to interview Kieran for a change, which will be interesting, partly because I've never interviewed before and Kieran has never been interviewed on his own podcast before.
1: No, before you turned up, I didn't ever interview myself.
2: Fair.
1: So, yes.
2: Nice. Please bear with me, listeners. This week, it's a new venture, so thank you for your patience and we'll see how this propagates today.
1: Propagates?
2: Here we go. And what we thought we'd do, or what you thought we'd do, and I thought, that's a good idea, that's a good easing me into this process, is what you did for me on our very first joint podcast, I think.
1: You were a guest on the Corfi.
2: I was.
1: Before we became the potting shed. Yes.
2: And one of the things that you did for me was, I think, just to get a sense of who you were bringing.

0: in onto the team with the gardening work and also the pod team was, what am I all about? Who am I? Have I got into gardening? All that stuff. Through the series of a few rapid-fire quiz questions about gardening and sort of giving you a little bit of a glimpse of my knee-jerk reactions to some of your questions. And the table's turned in this respect, and we are going to do the same for you today, if that's okay with you.
1: Yeah, absolutely. I've got no idea what's coming. So
0: okay.
1: It's been quite nice. I've had to do zero preparation for this.
0: Nice. So I thought we'd start. Yeah, we'll do a few quick fire. A little bit of just elaborate for me a little bit on some of those knee-jerk answers. And then we might do a few more, depending on how well.
1: Let's do it.
0: It's going. So, sowing or harvesting?
1: Sewing.
0: Structure or colour?
1: Structure.
0: Patio or fire pit?
1: Patio.
0: Deciduous or evergreen?
1: Evergreen.
0: Productive or pretty?
1: Productive.
0: And I'll get one more. Mass planting or integrated planting?
1: Integrated. Yeah, we'll go integrated planting then.
0: Cool.
1: Yeah.
0: Right. We need to unpack some of those.
1: We do. There's a lot to unpack there already.
0: First, the one that seemed to be playing with you the most was deciduous or evergreen.
1: Yeah. So my first thought was, oh, but deciduous trees produce leaves, which are very useful. I mean, evergreen trees drop leaves just throughout the year. They don't. Not all in one go. So they're a very useful product. But then it made me think, my first, when you think of evergreen, you probably think of pine trees and conifers and Christmas trees and things. But then there are very, very few New Zealand native trees that are deciduous.
0: Hmm.
1: They're almost all evergreen. So when I started to think about that, and I was like, oh, I really like the native trees, which is what's it was a vote for planting lots of New Zealand native trees, of which there are innumerable excellent options to choose from. Then I've rather thrown under the bus, I don't know, let's say all fruit trees almost.
0: It's tricky, yes. Yeah. And I guess, I think from what, you know, both of us growing up in England, so many of our sort of native sort of forests are deciduous forests, so oaks and like some of your beautiful trees, and you've got that lovely sort of autumnal colour as well, and kicking all the leaves around and stuff. So there's that, presumably, you were fighting with as well?
1: Yeah, absolutely. I mean, we're recording this in mid-May, so it's autumn colour is the thing at the moment. But the idea of that autumn colour is a colonial import as much as you and I are, right? Like it's,
0: true.
1: There's a lot to think about there, but you made me choose one or the other, and I went evergreen.
0: I like it.
1: Yeah.
0: They look good with a bit of snow on them, I find, as well. Mass planting or integrated planting? You went integrated.
1: Yeah. And let's say it's for the listener, but maybe it's for me as well. But you tell us a little bit more about what you mean by each idea.
0: So I know them a bit as either a fancy way of calling it is either sort of block planting or matrix planting. So this idea that...
1: That does sound pretty fancy.
0: Pretty fancy. Block planting... perfectly sort of summed up in someone like Pete Udolph's work, where you've got big expanses where you have a whole number of the same plant in certain sections. And then so over a sort of a big tapestry, you've got a view of lots of the same things in sort of the same kind of area. And you sort of have got almost woven strands over a good few square metres of phlomis. And then on a separate section, you've got... something like a veronicastrum, and they play with height, so you've got big amounts of the same plant in sort of a few square metres, and you've got that over a big area, whereas sort of matrix or sort of more integrated is you zoom in and you have sort of the single plants dotted, so you don't have them necessarily as much sort of bunching. You've got more sort of like individual plants here and there, and they sort of work together to sort of form a more sort of like detailed kind of tapestry, rather than stepping back and seeing things in a big block. That's kind of what, I think I've sort of been exposed to both, and certain gardens do it really, really well. Someone like RHS Wisley has different types of gardens all throughout the mass landscape. And one of them, I think, is the Pete Udov border that's recently been redeveloped.

0: And that's got a section of, his work is a lot of this kind of block planting. It's really effective when you're walking down. But you said sort of the integrated planting.
1: I think it's probably fair to say that I wasn't quite sure what either thing were, and certainly the idea of sort of integrating a wider variety of plants into a garden sort of springs to mind. But I think the thing that makes me think of that question is it really demonstrates the very different gardening backgrounds that we have, right?
0: Yeah.
1: The two of us, in that you've grown up in your interest in gardens in sort of, let's say, stately homes and all the kind of much larger gardens and the kind of gardens one might go and visit. Mm. Whereas I've always started from a very much a kind of a domestic context, and where we don't really get the choice to do either in some senses, because we're working on such a much smaller scale.
0: Mm-hmm.
1: And where the idea of planting en masse on 400 square metres, for example, would be quite depressing, because you'd just have a plant and that would be your plant for the garden.
0: Scale. So it's a scale.
1: I'm confident that both of those kind of philosophies or theories could be applied to a much smaller space as well.
0: Yes, I think, scaled down or scaled up. Absolutely. I think it's which maybe leads us on to one of them as well, which was productive or pretty.
1: Oh, well, that's a much easier question for me to answer. I started gardening very much from a point of view of growing some vegetables, and I absolutely fell into that, I'd say, trap that so many people go through, which is to say if you can't eat it or it's not useful, then dismiss it entirely. And so you'd plant no flowers, and then suddenly you might actually learn that, you know, pollinators need them, and then you put them back in, and you gradually sort of kind of mature as in your own understanding. But yeah, so I mean, when I first started gardening for with any kind of real purpose, it was probably like when the first COVID lockdown. I think we're both kind of COVID garden babies, right? In different ways. And so I really got stuck into YouTube and learning from people like Charles Dowding and Hugh Richards and other YouTubers who were big proponents of no-dig gardening methods. Charles Dowding much more in a market garden context, and Hugh Richards much more in raised beds. And just really fell in love with the idea of sitting down for dinner and looking at your plate of food and thinking, I grew that, I grew that, I grew that, I grew that. And that's a really satisfying way of relating to what's going into your face.
0: Yes. Oh, 100%. With that in mind as well, I've drawn the distinction there, but would you draw the distinction between productive and pretty, or have you experienced them both being together?
1: I think I would. I have a much wider understanding of productivity than when I started, where it was, you know, edible equals productive, right?
0: Yeah.
1: So much of the prettiest elements of our garden are productive and are working for it for a purpose in some way or another. There's a permaculture principle which is about producing a yield, but actually what you understand as a yield can be a number of different things. It could be, you know, a certain number of kilos of harvested potatoes is a yield, but also you know, our front garden is right on the road, and it's on you get quite a lot of dog walking traffic.
0: Okay.
1: Rather than traffic, and there's a little bit of that too. And while the dogs like to sniff and wee on our front fence, the dog walkers also like to look at the garden.
0: Sure.
1: So there's a yield there too, right? In that it's quite nice to think that that there's something of interest for passers-by to look at and go, oh, that's cool.
0: A bit yield of beauty.
1: Absolutely. So I think as well as understanding the role of pollinators and the much wider ecosystem, the ecological impact of having lots of different plants in one space as well. But yeah, just you can just think of what is a yield or what is productivity in a much wider sense.
0: I like that.
1: Oh, he's learned where the stings are.
0: I'm trying. So I thought we'd just, we'll do a few more and then again revisit, if that's all right, if you're feeling like you've got an appetite for a few more questions. Okay. Favourite, I'll ask what you asked me as well. So annual flower and herb.
1: A favourite annual flower and herb.
0: Not annual herb, just like your favourite herb.
1: Can I try? I'm going to try and answer both in one and say coriander.
0: Interesting.
1: Because it's an annual flower and an annual herb. There you are. Coriander, I'm blessed to not be in the soapy population of people who's
0: going to say it.
1: And we like Indian food a lot, so having coriander in the garden is wonderful. And actually has very kind of, I want to say, umbelliferous kind of dainty white flowers, a bit like
0: cow parsley.
1: Yes, thank you, cow parsley. Yeah. Cow parsley is such a. It just makes me so nostalgic because it was always on the roadsides growing up, and we go on little dog walks, and then it's got these hollow stems, and they make fantastic pea shooters.
0: Nice.
1: That is a tangent. nice. But yes, coriander. Yes, culinarily it's excellent. Very prone to bolting.
0: Yes.
1: Which is where the stems shoot upwards and produce their flowers, ready to produce seed. But of course, not only is a bolting coriander full of flowers great for pollinators and everything else that's growing around it, but you can also harvest the seeds. And you can harvest them green. And green coriander seed is a really interesting herb to add into your cooking, as well as then drying them out. And just make sure you dry them properly, because the last time I harvested seed and dried them for the kitchen, they were just had a mouldy jar of coriander seed. So that didn't work too well. But perhaps if you have a dehydrator or something, that would be really useful. But
0: nice.
1: A big fan of coriander. The one thing I would say, because it does bolt so quickly, is sort of just broadcast scatter seed and let it do its thing in much more sort of informal patterns.
0: So would you have it just broadcasted in your vegetable patch or a separate sort of
1: Or? And it's worked okay this time. We've got it all the way through our asparagus patch. So the asparagus ferns come up and then little coriander around,
0: and they're happy playmates. They sort of work together. They don't necessarily interfere with one another.
1: They seem to be. I don't know. The asparagus isn't doing brilliantly, so maybe it's maybe this is the advice not to follow.
0: I don't know. It's worth it keeping an eye on.
1: Yeah.
0: Any more? So, how about shed or greenhouse? Now I know we're called the potting shed, but
1: shed or greenhouse.
0: Yeah, if you had to have one,
1: 100% greenhouse.
0: Okay.
1: Because you can, in the rain, pot in the greenhouse. We have it in our garden. We have a shed and a greenhouse. And I kind of put the shed in, hoping it would become a potting shed. But what's quite interesting is do all of our propagation outside, mostly. I tend to do it on a nice day. And because even if you're going to be hiding in the shed, you're probably going to be running around the garden getting your potting mix and your pots and so I ended up just doing it outside, really. And a tunnel house, a greenhouse, glass house, all great options. We've got a tunnel house with some sort of a clear plastic, coating. I'm trying to think of the right word.
0: Cover.
1: And it's fantastic.
0: Nice.
1: It's really helpful. It's a key part of that propagation strategy, and things typically go from a windowsill in the front room to germinate, then they go into the greenhouse where it's warmer, and then make it to a cold frame, and then maybe to outside on their own, and then into the garden. So it's kind of a really key step for us in that propagation process, as well as then it's got beds where we grow our annual tomato crop. We've also had chilies in there. Currently, we've got all of our citrus fruit trees sitting in our tunnel house as well. They're all very small plants at the moment, which is why they fit. You can deal with that shed, but some sort of glasshouse, tunnel house, cold frame, hooped bed, whatever it is, something to give you a bit of cover,
0: a bit of light
1: in our climate at least, and that is changing.

0: challenging, and you can grow things outside, like tomatoes. Different varieties work better than others, but
1: glass house.
0: Sweet. I can't quite work it out. You meant like am I meant to say one word and we move on to the next?
1: No, not at all. No. This is, I like this. This is good. Yeah,
0: cool.
1: The other one I was going to ask was pruning or planting.
0: Pruning or planting. So I read this thing a while ago, which I thought was really fascinating. And it was sort of a take on the idea of no-dig gardening. And it was this idea of no-prune gardening.
1: I think I'd really struggle with this.
0: And the idea is, if you put the right plant in the right place,
1: yep,
0: and you actually listen to its maturity, or, you know, the size it would get to in maturity,
1: yes,
0: and you bear that in mind, then you'll never have to prune anything ever again.
1: That instantly makes me think of the Japanese principle, and I might butcher the word, but of ma, which is lovely, and it's about, I think if I've got this correct, that the plant can grow up and stand in its own space without interference or without being crowded out, but actually you can appreciate the plant in situ without everything or anything around it, really. And often sort of, you know, there are, you know, works obviously really, really nicely with sort of specifically quite ornamental plants. There's something that will come up and just be in its, I mean, it works amazingly with something like Hamamelis, you know, that it just sort of comes up, or aces. I've seen beautiful aces just with nothing around them. They've just grown up. They've had very, very minimal pruning and they're just sort of standing for themselves, uninterrupted. Yeah, and you sort of can appreciate. That's that instant that came to mind then.
0: And I'm trying to think chronologically where all these episodes are going to be broadcast, but when we were talking about that I don't really like rhododendrons so much.
1: Yes.
0: And this is because I think people typically, they purchase a rhododendron based on the flower and they like the flower. Perhaps, you know, looking at the small plant in the pot and not worrying at that stage about what it is when it's, you know, its maturity is just 5 meters high or something. And the minute that you start pruning something, you're going to be pruning it for the rest of its life, right? It's going to, in very simple terms, if you cut a stem that is vertical, then you will get multiple stems going horizontally.
1: Yeah.
0: That's how nature works, right? I'm trying to think. Apical dominance is going up, and then the
1: laterals.
0: So you're setting yourself up for a lot of work. So if you can, but plant things that have got the space to grow into their maturity, and then you can avoid. Having said that, I mean, I was pruning all weekend,
1: But I think what I'm hearing you say is planting over pruning.
0: And clever planting and
1: nice
0: and sensible planting,
1: thoughtful,
0: and which of course all implies that we never inherit anything in our gardens when we move into a new house, right?
1: I mean, true.
0: Yeah, so that's kind of an impossibility.
1: Patio or fire pit?
0: Yeah, definitely patio. I think probably because you can have a brazier on a patio or something, so you can have both. But I think that probably just speaks to the kind of charming English country cottage background of my childhood. Not that we lived in a new builds the whole time, but we lived near some charming cottages. And I think there's something rather lovely about that. And it also perhaps speaks to kind of that kind of idyllic Mediterranean lifestyle of lots of outdoor eating and sitting under pergolas with wisteria all around them, and into, in, you know, just sort
1: grapevines,
0: of grapevines.

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1: Whānau Marama, New Zealand International Film Festival, returns to the Regent Theatre and Rialto Cinemas from August 14th, showcasing the finest in local and world cinema. From the heavy hitters and red carpet faves from Cannes to stunning Aotearoa shorts and features, this year's selection has something for every type of movie fan. 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
2: Yes, and aren't we looking forward so much to it as we do every winter here in Ōtepoti Dunedin, Whānau Marama New Zealand International Film Festival. In fact, this year marks the 50th presentation in Ōtepoti Dunedin of what is now the modern day festival. One of those for whom the festival is very close to her heart is Catherine Fitzgerald, board member of New Zealand International Film Festival, who joins me on the line now. Morena, nice to have you with us, Catherine.
3: Morena, lovely to be with you.
2: From sunny Samoa, no less, which is a wonderful idea from the deepest, darkest Dunedin at the moment. What takes you there?
3: I am in the preparation stages of hoping to be filming another film written and directed by Tusi Tamasesi in about a couple of months. Very close. But yes, hopefully in the filmmaking world, I would have to say Film Festival got me into making films.
2: Yeah, well, let's talk about that. What are your earliest recollections of falling in love with film?
3: Well, I really fell in love with film when my French teacher decided that I should get more French practice, French language practice in the third form. So I was 12 and took me to Film Society, which her husband was the president of. It was years later that I found out that you weren't allowed to go to the Film Society till you were 18 because it used to show risky films in those days, like from Sweden.
2: And of course, as we've said at the opening, this iteration of the festival marks the 50th presentation here in Ōtepoti Dunedin. It had its beginnings in August of 1977 and was presented by Amalgamated Cinemas in association with the Dunedin Film Society then.

0: And of course, at the Century Theatre, which no longer exists here in Aotearoa Dunedin, you have a connection with the city, of course, too, don't you?
1: I grew up, I born, grew up. It's still in my heart.
0: Mm, so you'll remember the Century Theatre.
1: That's my tūrango. I certainly do.
0: Yeah.
1: It was a great theatre. Although in the 80s, 70s, 80s, those theatres were pretty run down. I remember one film festival at the St. James, as it used to be. It's now that all done up and is the Rialto, but it had stars in the sky. And actually it also had clouds in the sky and holes in the sky that the rain came through.
0: Indeed, indeed. Well, now
1: so you used to take a hottie and a rug to some film festival screenings, no longer necessary.
0: Well, aren't we fortunate then that we get here in Aotearoa Dunedin to see many of the screenings at the beautiful Regent Theatre, and I mean that has lent so much to this festival, hasn't it? The ability to go into a grand theatre like that.
1: Absolutely, because, you know, that's the last of the real cinematic experiences. Like when I was a student, the Century and the St. James were both fantastic theatres in the vein of those grand picture houses. They're no longer in their original, well, one's completely dead. It got demolished in the 80s and nothing ever replaced it. And then the St. James has been beautifully converted, but is not that huge, huge cinema that was actually bigger than the Civic, I think, in Auckland in its heyday, and just as exotic and glamorous. So when the Regent had actually fallen out of being operational, as I remember it, and I'm sure I can be wrong and be corrected by somebody who does know, but the Regent was being restored, I think, in the early 90s, and we had the grand plan, cooked up a plan, that it should be equipped for cinema. So the Federation of Film Societies, which was running the festivals at that stage, organised to lend to the Otago Theatre Trust the money required to equip it for film so that we would have a grand picture house in Dunedin the way other places had. Subsequently, the embassy was restored. Subsequently, the Civic was restored. But the Regent was an absolute trailblazer of actually maintaining that wonderful experience. There's nothing that quite matches the experience of watching a movie with a whole lot of other people, and I mean a whole lot. I think there were over 2,000 people at the Civic the other night for their opening night film in Auckland, for Paloma Schneiderman's Big Girls Don't Cry. And I would have to say the feeling, I've got serious FOMO. It's just amazing.
0: Well, of course, we're looking forward to that opening the festival here as well, that wonderful film. And you know, the Regent,
1: I'm sure it will gather up, I'm sure, not just the regular people who've been regular festival goers since that first screening 50 years ago, but it will also gather up a much younger audience. I hope students are there in force, and the younger people of Dunedin. Of course, that's what Dunedin is famous for. It is a really connected young audience.
0: Now that film is so very much part of your life, what drew you to this position on the board at NZIFF?
1: Oh, well, I'm a bit embarrassed to say it was evolution. I come from a time when you joined arts working committees to make things happen, and I did that as a student. I was there at the beginning of the film festival as a student in Dunedin, and then, I mean, I just cannot explain the joy of all of our friends having a film festival to go to. It like solidified our friendship group. Like we had sort of group date nights really at that first film festival and saw films that we never dreamed we would see outside of film society. And then I got involved in the Dunedin Film Society.

0: Society, and it was really big. I can remember when I joined the Federation Working Committee, there were people from other places that said, how do you get all your members to come every week? And I went, heavens, if all our members came every week, we would have oversold our venue by three times. Like, I think we had 2,500 to 3,000 members back then. And there was absolutely no way we would have had to have had multiple sessions all night if everybody came. But it meant that people came regularly. That was what was so exciting, and developed a taste and a confidence to come anyway. Not every film would they like, but because they came regularly, and this is something I would say about the film festival, it's worth taking a lucky dip, because even if the film turns out not to be to your taste, it will have been interesting. It's there for a reason. And more often than not, you see something that you had no idea you even wanted to see. So it's actually the curation of the film festival as it's done, as Bill Gosden did it right from the beginning, as Paolo Bertolin does it now. The great joy of having a festival director who fronts up and presents the films is that they have worked with a group of programmers for sure to curate a festival that they think will excite people and introduce them to films from places, from filmmakers, and in ways of telling stories that are new, exciting, as well as ones that will be tried and true.
1: I had the great pleasure of talking with Paolo Bertolin a couple of weeks ago here on the Awesome Morning Show. An amazing contribution. Yes. But let's talk about Bill Gosden, because your association with him goes back a way as well. And when we started our relationship here on the station with the festival, Bill was always available. He was pretty much always in Aotearoa, Dunedin for as many screenings as he could be. His contribution cannot be underestimated, can it?
0: No, I mean, one of the reasons I really got into film was that he was a bit ahead of me at school. He went to Kaikoura Valley High School. He wrote in their school newspaper, he wrote movie reviews at a time when he was working as an usher at the Century and the Octagon theatres. He totally inspired me in the quality of his writing. I didn't know him then. I was behind him in years. But Mercury newspaper at Kaikoura Valley was really famous amongst the whole of people in Dunedin. It was a real student newspaper that engaged everybody. We all read, whatever school you went to, you read Mercury. And Bill's film reviews were just so exciting. He was passionate about film with no training. He's completely self-taught, but self-educated. He's super clever, but just wrote so well that you kind of went, I need to see this film, or I certainly don't need to see this film. So Bill and I ended up, the way they taught English honours, is that in his last year of university, my second year of university, we were in the same classes. I was really scared of him. He was very cool, and I don't think I was very cool. I don't think he really noticed me, but later he said, yes, he did. and we had a lot of friends in common, and we became really close friends. When Bill moved to Wellington at the end of university for him, which was actually the first year of the Dunedin Film Festival. So he didn't see that. He was already in Wellington. And he basically had a job with a distributor, one of the most famous distributors, and determined Lindsay Shelton, who had started the Wellington Festival, saw him as a successor for him. After he had done the festival for 7 years, he got Bill on the case and identified him as a real talent, which was pretty obvious to anybody who ever came across Bill. And then Bill really just drove the festival from that point. Lindsay started it, but Bill just took up the baton and

0: carried it for the next 40 something years until he retired and sadly was ill and died soon after retirement, which was pretty sad for all of us. But it was his lifelong mission for sure. And basically met and found people all over the world. Never wanted to go to another festival anywhere else in the world. He just wanted to stay with his festival.
1: Yeah, let's talk about what it is about festivals. You've kind of touched on this, Catherine, but I mean, clearly, you know, it's entertainment. These are films. We get a moment away from everyday life, and we get to put ourselves somewhere else. But film festivals, in this way, with curation of the best films from all over the world, is more than that, isn't it? And for many, it's an education. How do you look at it, and what film festivals bring to the cultural landscape?
0: Oh, I mean, it sounds cliche to say that they enrich your life, that you can every night visit another country. You learn things you didn't know you wanted to know. I mean, I just think, I don't know if you saw the film The President's Cake a couple of years ago. Just, I had no idea about the world that those people lived in. Those floating houses was just incredible. This year, there's a film called Salvation, which I was lucky enough to see in Berlin, which possibly has the most astonishing location I've ever seen on film in Turkey. It's also a really interesting film where the world, the location, is a real metaphor for what's going on in the film as well. So no more spoilers. Equally, films I've seen in the film festival actually changed how I saw the world completely when I didn't know that was going to happen. I remember seeing The Ballad of Narayama in the 80s that made me understand something about community that's confronting, I'd never thought about before. Black Rain, which is being brought back as an archival film this year, was probably another one that completely changed me forever. Absolutely beautiful film that breaks your heart, but also inspires you for the kind of world we want to live in.
1: With that,
0: Also,
1: yes.
0: there's nothing better than a film where you laugh more than you thought was possible, laugh till you cry. I mean, I think probably the most exciting thing about a film festival is the intensity of emotion. Especially if you're going to lots of films, you will have laughed more, you will have cried more, you would have gasped on the edge of your seat more than you have in the previous 2 weeks. Altogether, it's sort of like brightens up your life. It enlivens your senses. And of course, you also weirdly, there's always a kind of zeitgeist thing where films kind of reflect on each other, which is not even the filmmaker's intentions, but you actually see things and think about things because they, like a great prism, are bringing different ways of looking at thing a whole of what is now. I mean, that's one of, apart from I've just said go to Black Rain, really it's a selection of what is out there right now. What are people's concerns? What are people making films about? And actually it's different in different countries, but when you put it all together, it's a way of really taking stock and thinking, what is this world and how do we want it to be?
1: Catherine, we just have a couple of minutes left, so let's turn our attention to this year's festival. You've already mentioned a couple of films that were important to you. Any other comments or recommendations you might want to make about how we should approach this festival this year?
0: Well, there are so many good films and so many films that I've wanted to see it. I've been lucky enough this year through my own work to have gone to Berlin and Cannes. And I saw a few films there, but there were so many films I was desperate to see, but I couldn't because of my business obligations and meetings that I was really, really desperate to see. And it's funny, I've got like,

0: all the possible chances to see a film called Every Time in Cannes, and I didn't manage any of them. And that ended up winning Certain Regard. So I'm definitely looking at that one. Equally, everybody, I wanted to see a film called All of a Sudden, and the only time I could fit that in was when I was would have to have gone straight to the airport, and I thought, I think I'm just going to spend that feeling anxious about getting to the airport, so I'll save that for, I hope it will be in our festival. It is, I've booked for it. People said to me, it's long, it's challenging, and after you get out, you know, it's life changing. That's enough for me to book it. But pretty much, depending on your taste, there'll be something for you. And as I was saying before, with a festival that's curated like this, you can almost take, you can think, okay, I can go on Tuesday evening. Which one do I choose? It's kind of random. You won't be disappointed. There's so many films. I heard Paolo describing Comédie Française in a way that made me think, oh my God, I didn't think of that one. I'll book that one. He just made it sound like so much fun. And other films I know will take me to a dark and difficult place. I saw Fatherland in Cannes, and that was sort of hard to explain how profound it was, on so many levels. And it finishes in a way, the American critic said it didn't have an ending. It has an ending that actually rocks you. It's a surprise, but, and it's not resolved, but it is an ending. I mean, it's not an unfinished film. And as Paolo said, it's a film that shows you that a film doesn't need to be long to be substantial.
1: Well, we are indeed spoilt for choice, and we're looking forward so much to Whanaumarama, New Zealand's International Film Festival, coming to the Regent Theatre and Rialto Cinemas here in Aotearoa, Dunedin. Catherine Fitzgerald, thanks so much for taking your time to join us here on ORFM. Thanks also for your amazing contribution across the years, and indeed currently through the board's work with New Zealand International Film Festival. 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
0: Thank you so much. Thank you very, very much. And looking forward to seeing everyone at the film festival.

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3: Otepote is a city of new beginnings and a place of becoming. 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
1: Kia ora and welcome to DPA's Notable Radio. I'm your host, Amy Taylor. Today we are discussing a petition that could have a profound impact on the lives of disabled New Zealanders. This petition has been submitted by Ricky Andrews to Parliament and calls for disability benefits to be decoupled from a partner's income. The petition raises important questions about fairness, financial independence, and the rights of disabled people to form relationships without being financially disadvantaged. Kia ora, Ricky, and thank you for joining us today.
2: Kia ora, Amy, and thanks for having me.
1: Hi, Ricky. Can you tell our listeners a little bit about yourself and what inspired you to start this petition?
2: It's funny, it's funny to think how my life has changed, actually. Previously, I was a travel agent living the dream, travelling the world. But today, I now live with Parkinson's and spend 98% of my time at home. So it's a quiet life at the moment. I was 40 when I found out I had Parkinson's, and I've been living with it for 6 years now. And when I launched the decoupled.nz campaign, I never wanted it to be about me. I wanted it to be about the system and how we value everyday Kiwis. And to be honest, before this, I had no idea how the welfare system worked, but seeing it up close was a real eye-opener, and it shocked me. I couldn't believe this is how we treat our own people when we get sick or disabled through no fault of our own. And finding out that hard-working Kiwis lose their independence and become total dependents just because they live with a partner who earns a modest wage, it was just I couldn't fathom it. It was just wrong. It just doesn't fit with the Kiwi values that we all know, and like fairness and dignity and how we look out for each other. And that's when my DIY genes kicked in. I'm a bit of a DIY.

0: By heck. When something's broken, I don't just go out and buy new something new. I figure out a way to fight it and fix it and roll up sleeves and fix it. So that's sort of how I got into it, I guess. Determination and frustration and stubbornness.
1: Yeah, well, I think a lot of people, myself included, can really relate to what you are trying to do with this petition because I feel incredibly dependent. I feel like I'm living in the 1950s housewife life in some ways, even though I do have a job, it's only 15 hours a week. So I'm not independent from my husband. And yeah, as a disabled person, I don't think anybody plans for disability in their lives. They plan to, I mean, I'm 39 years old. I planned at this time to be probably earning just about the highest income I would be in my life. And that's not the reality. So for people who haven't heard about Decouple New Zealand, can you outline exactly what your petition is asking Parliament to do?
0: The petition, I purposely targeted to try to get it over the line because I know this, after a bit of research, there's been issues for a while, and it seems like a big thing for the government to sort of sort and fix. But we're asking the Parliament to amend the Social Security Act 2018 to completely remove joint income testing from three key areas: the Community Service Card, Disability Allowance, and the Supported Living Payment for those living with disabilities or chronic illnesses. We want the eligibility for these three supports to be assessed on an individual basis, based on a person's actual health needs and their own income, completely independent from what a partner earns. It's about fixing the law so that every Kiwi or disabled Kiwi, excuse me, keeps their basic financial dignity and access to care, no matter who they live with.
1: I think that is incredibly valid. I've always wondered why it is that we're taxed as individuals and we receive benefits as families. Like, if my family was taxed as a family, we would be financially significantly better off. But it's
0: I
1: not
0: did
1: how.
0: actually write to the IOD about that as well, but they come back and said to change the system to assess joint incomes would be too expensive and too hard. So that's where that conversation ended with the IOD.
1: Completely inequitable. It's just not balanced. So we've been talking about some of the ways why the system is unfair. Can you outline any other reasons why the current system of assessing disability support based on partner income is unfair?
0: But it's just like we just discussed, it creates a completely double standard in New Zealand law, and it just doesn't make sense. Like the rest of our system works, and our revenue taxes us strictly as individuals. If you get hurt at work, ACC supports you based on your own history and no matter what your partner earns. But for some reason, if you get sick or disabled, the government shifts the rules and they treat you and your healthcare as a household expense to be paid out of your partner's wage. To take someone's financial identity and make them a total dependent on their partner just because they got sick is unfair, outdated, and just a bad policy for New Zealand.
1: Thank you for that, Ricky. I think that those are some very, very true and very profound statements. So, how does this policy affect disabled people's independence and ability to make their own financial decisions? We've spoken a little bit about this, but can you outline any other reasons?
0: When you take away a person's financial identity, you push them to the sidelines of society. And a healthy country needs every citizen to participate and contribute. Earlier in my campaign, or actually towards the end of my campaign, I created a little video and I used the analogy that I think just sums this up really well. A fair society doesn't command the vulnerable to swim behind the boat while their partner exhausts themselves rowing for two. A decent society places everybody in the boat and gives everyone an oar. And right now, when a Kiwi gets sick or disabled, the state strips away their independence and throws them out of the boat. And having to ask your partner for money for basic things like a haircut or a doctor's visit erodes your dignity and confidence. If we want New Zealand to grow and thrive, we can't have one part of society left swimming behind. We need every citizen valued, supported, and placed in the boat and holding an oar. It's the right thing to do.
1: Gosh, you're making me feel emotional because it really it sits very heavily with me because I feel very much, yeah, it's my own personal situation and the situation that I'll find a lot of people I know are in. in that

0: yeah, and the pressures that that puts on their relationship. So that leads us into the next section of our korero. We're going to talk about the human element and the human costs. So can you share anonymously some of the stories you've heard from disabled people affected by this policy?
1: I've heard quite a few, and just like what you mentioned before, I've received some quite emotional sort of emails and messages from people right across from New Zealand, and it just shows that this isn't a rare issue. It touches every single corner of our society. I've heard from trade workers, teachers, cafes, and some former business owners have hit the unexpected health crisis, and none of these people are looking for a handout. They're simply asking why the state safety net, a system they paid the taxes into for decades, completely disappears the moment they get sick, just because they live with a partner at a modest wage. A community vault. We created a community vault for people who wanted to share their stories with us, and they want a safety net that respects individual dignity and keeps families strong and reflects Kiwi values. But some of those stories, they were just heartbreaking. I'll just go to the worst one. I've received an email from a lady whose husband's been diagnosed with a terminally ill condition, and they sought help from MSD. They went in there into the office to looking for help, and basically they were just turned away. And to me, this is a guy who's dying. What's wrong with our society if we can't help out a guy who's dying? There's something seriously wrong with the system. And to me, I got quite emotional when I read that the first time, and even now I still just start shaking a little bit every time. I just think that is so wrong. We've got things so wrong.
0: Yeah, and I mean, and we talk about things like autonomy and dying. I want to, financial autonomy is part of that, to actually still feel like you are part of society and you're still a human being, not that you've been sidelined in this darkest and most difficult part of your life. So can we talk about how partner means testing affects relationships?
1: It puts an immense strain, and it's unfair. It puts an immense unfair strain on relationships. And when someone gets sick, their partner naturally steps in to become a caregiver, become a supporter and a rock for the family, and they are heroes for it. But under this rule, the state also forces that partner to take on 100% of the financial burden. And this just shifts the whole balance of a relationship. One person loses their financial identity and has to ask for money for basic needs, while the other person is forced to carry the entire household on their back. And it creates unintended stress, resentment, and a dynamic that no loving relationship should have to deal with. Instead of supporting families through a health crisis, this policy that MSD has of joint income testing just tears away the fabric of the home. And to be honest, strong relationships build a strong country. And if our laws are tearing them down, there's something that's wrong and needs to be fixed.
0: Yeah, I can really relate to that. I always feel, and it makes me feel terrible. It makes me carry a burden of guilt because I know when my husband gets home from work at 5 o'clock and he's been at work since 8 and he's exhausted and he still needs to do all the housework. He still needs to cook the meal. He still needs to bathe the children. It almost feels like sometimes like he's a single parent, and that's not the case at all. And yeah, it puts an immense burden of guilt onto the disabled person, and I don't feel that is fair either. It creates inequitable relationships. So some people have told us they feel that they can't even move in with their partner or get married because of the financial consequences. How common do you think this experience is in the disabled community?
1: It's sort of an interesting thing. The honest answer, nobody tracks it. Neither MSD nor Stats New Zealand measure human choices about, that people are forced to make. But I've heard it constantly, and it acts like that love tax that I've talked about during the campaign. Sick or disabled Kiwis are forced to choose between love and survival. And people choosing to stay single, live apart, or delay marriage, or they lose. Just so they don't lose their care and financial dignity. And at its core, I feel like this is a breach of a basic human right, the right to seek companionship, build a family, and fall in love without being financially penalised by the state. It's just a policy We should never be forcing on a citizen to choose.

0: between love and survival. It's just an outdated rule, and it's time for it to change. It's just, yeah, it shouldn't exist.
1: I really feel like this has a huge weight on people's mental health and like actually, relationships are meant to uphold our mental health and lift our mental health and not being able to interact with people in their isolation. It just sounds, as you say, it's very outdated and based on really false ideas where there was a time where we only needed one income to survive, and that's just not the case anymore. So, what does the impact of losing financial independence have on a person's dignity and well-being? We've just spoken a little bit about mental health. Do you have any other thoughts on it?
0: Well, it just breaks that spirit, that person's spirit. When you lose your health, you're already coping with a huge loss. And then when the system takes away your financial identity too, it just strips away your self-worth. And having to ask your partner for money for everyday things just makes you feel like that burden. It changes how you see yourself and how it puts unnatural strain on the people, unnatural strain on people you love. And for me, that feeling of burden, that has been one of the most challenging things of my whole journey. It's just been absolutely immense and a very difficult mental challenge to accept and overcome. It's financial independence isn't about a luxury. It's about dignity. It's about having a voice and a sense of autonomy and feeling like a whole person. And when the policy takes that away, it just doesn't affect your bank account. It just erodes your mental health and your place in the world. The mental challenge has been one of the more struggling parts for me in my Parkinson's journey. For the first couple of years, it was you're going through a period of grief with you losing your life, essentially, the life you had, and then the burden you're putting on people that you love. So that's been a real challenge for me personally.
1: And as you say, it isn't about luxuries. It's about haircuts and doctor's visits. It's about essentials. And that idea that even to access the doctor, you need to ask your partner's permission. It just really degrades your value as a human being in our society. So, how do you think this policy disproportionately affects women, Maori and Pacifica and other minority groups who already experience inequalities?
0: Well, that's just that the policy doesn't hit everyone equally, and then it deepens the cracks that are already out there. In my research, it isn't based on guesswork or anything like that. I've particularly just built it on reports that already exist from community groups, government bodies, and the United Nations even had a report. But in this June just passed, a report was released, called A Window on Disability, which exposed the reality of New Zealand at the moment. And it showed that Maori with disabilities are nearly 10 times more likely to die from treatable conditions than non-disabled, non-Maori populations. And whether it's women, Maori, Pacifica, who are already facing systemic wage gaps and caregiving pressures, when you strip away their financial independence on top of that, you push the most vulnerable even further behind. And when the safety net fails and the people who need it fails the people who need it the most, the whole system's broken. We can't talk about equity in New Zealand while keeping the policy that actively creates inequality. It's just, the system's not right. It's just not fit for purpose.
1: It's interesting to hear you talk about the wage gap because it does actually the cutoffs for getting MSD help if you're in a relationship are really quite low given our cost of living crisis, and we're already seeing policies that are preventing women from closing the wage gap. So if you are a woman with a partner who is disabled, you're already in a financially difficult situation, and now you're having to support the entire family as well.
0: It's a huge load. It's just not right.
1: Oh, it is very difficult. So a lot of people will just, and I've seen these comments on Facebook groups and things that people say things like, "Well, you married her," kind of thing. Like, people have this idea that you have decided to be together, so you should simply support each other financially. And what do you say to that?
0: I've had the same comments come through on our Facebook page, the couple of .nz. I tell them that this policy policy was written for a world that no longer exists. A social

0: welfare was built back in the 1930s at the time of the Depression and remained much the same for the 20th century. There was tweaks and things along the way, but the main core of the policy was the same. At that time, a single breadwinner could pay for a mortgage and buy groceries and raise children, not just one child, they could have a whole heap of them. And that's my nana's and mum's generation. and they could comfortably support a whole household on one income. But that's not the reality of today in New Zealand in 2026. With today's cost of living pressures, most households need two full-time incomes just to keep their heads above water. And that was our situation before I got sick. We were living a good life, but we needed the two incomes, and expecting one partner to carry the entire financial weight of a household when one person gets sick is just unreasonable and unsustainable in today's reality. So the times have changed, and government policies need to change with it.
1: Yeah, I couldn't agree more. So talking about that, we're on to our section on why change is needed. Do you believe disability support should be treated differently from other income supports or payments, or should all benefits treat us as individuals? After all, we are taxed as individuals.
0: Yeah, that's my personal opinion. They should all be treated individually. There's issues regarding coercive control of money and stuff like that with bad partners and stuff like that. But when we look at how a system works, like, we're paying in revenue as a Kiwi, as an individual. But the moment you get sick and the government suddenly lumps you in with your partner, they can't have it both ways. It's just not fair. And as I said before, times have changed. The idea of one person's income automatically belonging to your partner is a very outdated concept. In our relationship, my partner has his money and I have my money. We used to pool the money together for the household expenses. And when you lose your income, it becomes quite an awkward sort of situation when one person loses their income. So whether it's disability support, health assistance, or general income support, every adult in New Zealand deserves to be treated as an individual citizen with dignity.
1: Yeah, and I think that can really go a long way to protecting people from financial abuse, and it can give people independence and dignity to move through relationships as is appropriate in the time and space that they're in. Relationships don't all last forever. It's the reality we live in. So disability often comes with additional costs that non-disabled people don't face. Can you talk about some of those extra costs?
0: I'll talk about it from my Parkinson's point of view, because I've got first-hand experience with that. Beyond unfunded prescriptions and targeted supplements and things like that, with Parkinson's, medical research shows that tailored exercise is an essential medicine. It's proven to slow down Parkinson's progression. It protects the brain, helps with balancing and reducing falls that put you in hospital. But staying active comes at a price. Gym memberships, specialised classes, transports to those things. It all costs money. And for me, it creates a painful trade-off. Either my partner, who already works 60 hours a week, either has to pick up more hours to cover it, or I forego the exercises that keep me well. But I personally choose not to burden my partner any more than he's working. But that's the reality with disabled Kiwis or sick Kiwis. Extra costs are constant and they're very real, and we simply cannot dump that entire financial burden onto one person who's already doing so much to keep the household afloat. It's just asking too much of any relationship.
1: It absolutely is. So in the interest of time, we're going to move on to question 15. What would success look like if Parliament adopted the changes that you are seeking?
0: Success would look like immediate practical relief. First, it means removing partners' income tests from community service card disability allowance right away. It's something that can be done quite simply. And that single change gives people immediate access to affordable GP visits, essential prescriptions, daily health support, things they need the most to keep them out of an expensive hospital system, which also saves the government money. And ultimate success means every single person in New Zealand retains their dignity, autonomy, and financial identity, regardless of their health or relationship status.
1: That's a very good answer. Thank you, Ricky. What has the response to your petition been from the disabled community?
0: The support has been overwhelming. It's been surprising for me. When I first launched this, I didn't expect more than 100 signatures. My social circle wasn't that big. So to close with a grassroots petition with 6,000

504 signatures. Okay. Just shows how deeply this resonates across the country. It just hasn't touched disabled Kiwis as well. It's touched families, friends, caregivers. Because the truth is, the joint income testing affects everyone.